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0: I can't believe I ate the whole thing. 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

0: Okay, so...
1: So who's saying from Krugstoffer?
0: Why don't you do it this... No, I should do it, I suppose, yeah.
1: Say we're from Krugstoffer.
0: Okay.
1: Hi, I'm Ted Rowe.
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1: Welcome to Book Waves. I'm Rich Walensky. This is the second of a two-part interview. My guest is Lisa C., whose latest novel is Daughters of the Sun and Moon. Earlier novels include Lady Tan's Circle of Women, The Island of Sea Women, Snowflower and the Secret Fan, and this is the 13th book by Lisa C. Lisa C., one thing that's in the book kind of as a subtext and one problem is that no one spoke English or very few, and Moon, Mrs. Tong, did speak English, but the rest of them were just traveling through and had no idea. And this is true for the men as well.
2: Mm-hmm. But I drew on that with just my own family. My great-grandfather, when he was in his 60s in the 1920s, he went back to China and came back with a 16-year-old bride. He was still married to my great-grandmother. But he came back with this 16-year-old, and she lived to be 95, so she didn't die all that long ago. She had very little English, very, very little. I have, on the Chinese side of my family, most of them dying off by now, but even people who were born here who had very little English, just enough to get by, not terribly fluent. You see this in immigrant families today. It depends on what you speak at home, how much you're exposed to the larger American society, how much you have to interact with it. To me, it didn't seem all that strange at all that these women would not be able to speak English. And plus the fact that they're not allowed out, right? So if you're confined because you're a wife, if you're confined because you're a sex worker, and anytime you peek your head out the door, you're trying to escape, right? You're not being exposed to the rest of the world. So why would you, not only why would you learn English, but how would you learn English?
1: And the same would be true of reading and writing as well.
2: Exactly.
1: Moving on to Petal, the prostitute. I don't like using that word here because it almost feels wrong because of the slavery aspect of it. How did you find out what life was like for one of those sex workers?
2: So it's really interesting. There's actually been quite a bit of research done on them, particularly in the Bay Area, where, of course, that was the largest population of Chinese. It also, it was the Barbary Coast. There were plenty of brothels for every kind of woman and every kind of customer in that town. There's been quite a bit that has been preserved, some of the contracts that have been saved. You may have known her, Judy Young, who was a scholar. I think of her as kind of the godmother of the history of Chinese American women. And so one of her volumes, she has all of the primary source material that has survived, including, again, contracts, interviews with people who were brought over as sex workers, as well as a couple of women who in later life gave interviews about what had happened to them. And of course, in the Bay Area as well, there's Cameron House, which is still there in Chinatown. And Donaldina Cameron did go out, and it's a little later than this story, but she went out, and that was her job, was to rescue these women, free them. She was Christian, so it was a whole thing that these women went through, but they were able to be freed from sex work. Anyway, that's just to say that there's quite a bit that has survived about what that life was like, how much they charged, what kinds of things they did, what the cribs looked like. There's some wonderful wonderful might be the wrong word, but very telling photos that have survived from San Francisco Chinatown of what these cribs looked like, of what the women looked like, what they wore. So even though a lot of that photography happens maybe 10, 15 years later, I felt like I could rely on it.
1: for Moon, you had to learn a lot about Chinese medicine. I guess the problem there is that, unlike these other areas where you're scholar on your own, in Chinese medicine, people are going to come at you if you don't get everything accurate. How did you work on that? How many people did you have proofing those sections?
2: So Lady Tan's circle of women, that's about a woman who was a Chinese medical doctor in the 1400s. She wrote a book of her medical cases. It's still in print today. So I had done so much research for that book. I mean, so much research. And I had people that I could really count on. So there's a woman who lives not far from where we're sitting, actually, Lorraine Wilcox, whose profession is to translate historic Chinese medical texts into English. And in fact, just this morning, I had an email from her about another doctor, woman doctor that she has found. And so she has been extremely helpful. I also was very fortunate that at the Huntington Library, Museum, and Botanical Gardens, they have the Chinese garden there. But a couple of years ago, they started a garden for herbs that are used in traditional Chinese medicine. And so the curator, I've had a tour with the curator and also a Chinese medicine practitioner. What can grow here? What's native to California that has always also native to China? So I feel like I have that pretty well covered, and that so many people who are experts have helped me. With this book, I tried to keep the number of herbs quite narrow to only 10. So a typical remedy might have as many as 20 ingredients, but to keep it a little narrower so that readers don't get bogged down in too much detail.
1: Did they have acupuncturists?
2: No. You know, acupuncture, even though it's been around for a very long time, it really didn't, well, actually, I was the patient of one of the first acupuncturists to come here. I have an autoimmune disease, and one of my doctors asked me to write an article, a patient's perspective on this disease. I have it on my website, and I included a story of meeting this first ever acupuncturist who came here to Los Angeles in the 1970s, I think it was. But, acupuncture really didn't catch on until they could make needles that were a lot thinner. So the needles we have today are not the needles that were even, 100 years ago. So it took a lot longer. What I will say, though, about Chinese medicine is that there is a history of it in the West that goes back to these kind of pioneer Wild West days, because almost every town, almost every city did have a Chinese doctor, because Western medicine, still very primitive. It's just after the Civil War.
1: Sure.
2: So people would rather go to somebody who'd had, a couple thousand years of experience behind him than going to a snake oil salesman or someone who was going to saw off your arm with, no anesthetic. At that time, if we go back 100 or more years, Americans were much more open to herbal remedies because we didn't have all of the pharmaceuticals that we have today, right? So they were much, much more open to that.
1: Lisa C., in the book, Moon is writing, this is the doctor's wife, is writing from 1926, talking about the past. So it's first person past tense. And then we've got Petal, first person, telling the story current tense, and then we've got Dove, as you said, third person present tense as well. Was that formulated at the very beginning? Did you try different versions to see if it would work?
2: I think at the very beginning, if I'm remembering correctly, I think I was originally going to tell the whole story from Moon's perspective. But Petal, especially, did take on a life of her own. And there, to me, there was something about being in her shoes every single step of the way and just being with her. And it's not just every time she escapes or all the bad things that happen, but it's, to me, one of the things is what she sees and how she's so connected to, you know, farmer's daughter, much more connected to nature and surviving, you know, if she runs away, what can she eat? What can she forage? But also what this landscape looked like. If you were walking, this is not a spoiler, but let's just pretend you were walking from Los Angeles to Santa Barbara. What would that have looked like in 1870? And so I just felt that she had this immediacy to her. And then with Moon, one of the things I really struggled with, or I felt that readers would struggle with, is how people perceive Los Angeles, you know, today, what it is. Oh, Hollywood and freeways and traffic, whatever they think, culturalist, well, you know, whatever stereotypes people have about it. But we don't have any movies that were set in that time, no TV shows that were set in that time. As I mentioned, very little in the way of photographs that have, you know, photography was so new. So just a handful of photographs of what it looked like. And so I wanted Moon to have some perspective and to be speaking from a time that would be familiar. Oh, airplanes, there are automobiles, there's movies. She's a big movie goer. She's a radio. It's a completely different world. And that's a world we all recognize, you know, that time, because we've seen it in movies. And it's not that far from, yes, maybe the planes were different, but not that different from how we live now. And then secondly, with her, you and I are of a certain age, right? That you do look back at things that happened in the past with perspective, with hindsight. And so I felt like she would be able to talk about that in a different way than these two women, Dove and Petal, who are in the present, who don't necessarily have a lot of perspective on what's happening to them because they're just getting through it.
1: Well, you also have a chance with her to play writer's tricks with what information you're going to reveal, when you're going to reveal it. So we learn certain things slightly ahead of time, and then the reader has to go, oh, crap, that's what's coming.
2: Yes. Yes, well, is she an unreliable narrator? Maybe.
1: But that makes Lisa C's job a little bit easier, because then you have the ability to create page turning through her.
2: I don't think I have any sentences like this, but, you know, certainly there's sometimes the feeling at the end of her chapters of, if only everybody knew what was coming.
1: You do have that. You do reveal them.
2: I don't say that specifically, but to try to set that up of, they don't know what's coming, but I do.
1: In writing the book, when you were sitting down and writing, you had your research. What did you find that just surprised you that you could put in the book?
2: Well, I think the number one surprise for me was Moon's dog. That very little known about the doctor's wife. I mean, much more written about him. He was, you know, spoke four languages. He wore Western style clothing. He had a diamond ring. A lot of details have survived about him, but not so much about her. That she was a witness to some of the lynchings, that she was the first Chinese woman to file a criminal lawsuit in Los Angeles, but perhaps the country. And that she had this little white poodle. And that just was one of those details that kind of, I don't know, it was like a little worm in my head of, how did that little white poodle get to Los Angeles in 1870? And it seems so arbitrary, you know, of all the kinds of dogs that a person could have, to have this little white poodle. So that was one. And then I think the other one, the part that was the most eye-opening for me, was looking at the court transcripts at the Huntington. So the Huntington has all of the Los Angeles City court documents from 1870 to 1875. They've pulled out all of the cases that have to do with Chinese. So the case of the laundryman in the novel is based on a real case. And so I know what the judge was asking. I know how the judge determined that case, what the two sides were saying. So to be able to use that is really amazing.
1: You're listening to an interview with Lisa See, whose latest novel is Daughters of the Sun and Moon. I'm Rich Walensky on Book Waves. Switching gears away from the book, I looked on IMDb, and of course there's the film Snowflower and The Secret Fan, and I talked to Wayne Lang. I don't know if we talked much about it, but I think he was satisfied with the film.
2: That's nice.
1: You were not.
2: It's a director's medium. People who have read that book, if I say that there's a scene with Hugh Jackman singing and dancing, you know that there have been a lot of changes.
1: We went into that, I think, last time. But I also saw a Korean series called The Island of Sea Women. How far along is that?
2: That was in development for about 4 years and then fell apart. I mean, you know, this happens. Things go along for a while and then people don't get the money or whatever. But that particular group for Island of Sea Women got very far. But just at the last minute, they couldn't get the financing.
1: And Peony in Love is still in development hell.
2: Oh, my God. That was Ridley Scott kept that option open for about 10 years, but then finally let it go.
1: Today, we hear a lot about immigrants who've been placed in these detention places, which are basically concentration camps. We hear a lot about, obviously, people from Spanish cultures. We hear a lot about Africans. What about Asians from China in particular, but also other East Asian peoples? Do we hear much about it? Are you involved at all in dealing with that?
2: Well, I'm not personally involved, but I think the rise in anti-Asian hate crimes that began with COVID have continued to this day. You never know where this administration is going to hit next. Trump does not have a great relationship with China. I mean, he does like dictators and all, but there's a fair amount of suspicion. Just even in recent days, the kind of revival of the rhetoric around communism and the threat of communism, that kind of came out of left field a couple of days ago, didn't it? So you never know where it's going to go. You know, today it's Haitians, tomorrow, who knows? We'll have to wait and see. I feel like most of the stuff around Chinese immigrants has been more about, you know, COVID, but also spying.
1: When you're writing a book these days, and I guess this goes through your entire career, Lisa See, those moments, what are those moments like for you when you're doing research or just simply writing? And a thought comes to you, and suddenly you realize in some way you're talking about today and not the past.
2: Yeah, well, sometimes I wish that wasn't happening. If I'm honest, I would prefer that those things weren't happening. Artists, I mean, and I'm visual artists, people who write, people who compose music. I don't know that we're particularly tuned in, but maybe we are, to what's happening in the ether around us. When I was writing Lady Tan, you know, I ended up writing about smallpox and variolation, a type of vaccination, a very early form of vaccination. Well, that was something that was being discussed in the moment back then during COVID of, you know, do you take the vaccination? Do you not? What are the pros? What are the cons? All of those arguments they were having 500 years ago, the same exact arguments. So it was so weird to be writing that. And yet that was also what the discourse was out there in the world. So I think that, again, artists of different sorts, part of our purpose, but also maybe part of the gift, is maybe we are a little tuned in some way to the what's happening in a funny way. I mean, that just sounds so overblown and not humble, but I don't mean it about myself. I mean it about artists and how people take in what's around us and then how we process it. And sometimes it starts to reflect what's going on in the world around us. I've always said I don't write autobiographical novels. I don't. But what's happening in the world around me does seep in. By the time this book had gone to copy editing, so it's basically out of my hands, that was right around the time that the first ICE raids were happening here in Southern California. Where they started and where all the demonstrations were was right where this massacre began in 1871. I couldn't have predicted that. You know, I could not have predicted it. And yet, there's a kind of serendipity that happens sometimes with writing.
1: I've talked to a number of playwrights and asked about how do you talk about today, understanding that in a weird way, right? Our conversation now, whenever we've mentioned what's happening today, let's say, 1 week from now will be old,
2: right?
1: Particularly these days. And the response has been, you don't write about today, you write about history.
2: I think that that's true. And I think where we fit into history, and I guess one of the things I have thought a lot about with this book is, you know, we do repeat history. Terrible things happen and we say never again. And I'll just only say with Los Angeles, you know, this horrible massacre happens and afterwards everyone said never again. It's wiped off the physical map. They wipe it off the map of memory. You jump many years later, you have the Watts riots. People say never again. You jump many years later and what happens after the Rodney King verdicts? And we say never again. And I do believe that people do want a better future. They see a better future. We aspire to that. But I think you take 5 steps forward, you fall 2 back. You take 1 step forward, you fall 3 back. It is a process and it takes time and it takes patience. And I just think we're on that continuum, but hopefully going in the right direction, even though sometimes it seems like we are not. But hopefully things correct themselves and go back in the right direction.
1: Lisa C., going back to Daughters of the Sun and Moon, gay issues do not pop up. Obviously, prostitutes can do what they want in their privacy. What do the men do, particularly those who either are not interested in prostitutes or interested in men?
2: Mm-hmm. Well, again, I'm just going to go back to all of the history of the Barbary Coast in particular, and that I mentioned earlier that there were so many houses of ill repute, we'll call them. But you could find whatever kind of person you needed. And it's not like gay and lesbian people haven't been around forever. So there's always a way around what the society says and wants, and people find a way. I don't know here in Los Angeles, I never came across it, doesn't mean it didn't exist, of a place where men could go to hire men. But that doesn't mean it didn't exist. It only means I didn't come across it in doing research for something very specific about Chinese women.
1: What was the attitude in the culture, in the Chinese culture?
2: Well, Chinese culture, you know, that there's a very long history of going again back to poetry and also art, of same-sex interactions, and that's been there for thousands of years. So it's not like that was something new. As in many cultures around the world, there have been moments where it's really frowned on or punishable. In China, we could say 20 years ago, it would have been very difficult. 20, 30 years ago, in the 1960s in China, during a cultural revolution, you would have been in serious trouble, really like life-threatening trouble. the needle has moved, but it would also depend, just as it is, it does in this country, on where you live. Do you live in a city like Shanghai? Very international, very progressive in many ways, very modern in many ways. Or are you in a small village somewhere in the interior? And having just almost finished a big book tour around the country, I was in Omaha 2 days ago. You know, I don't know how things are in Omaha. You know, I just don't know. Let's say you're in another small town 20 miles from Omaha. So it just, I think still, you know, it just depends on where you live. A lot depends on where you live. But of course, the heart knows what it wants, and the heart will always find a way, hopefully.
1: When you're on these book tours, is there any surprising thing people say about your books? Things that you would never have even thought of?
2: Well, I think the main one is something that you mentioned earlier, which is, I never knew that. I never heard of that. Whatever it is, you know, whether it's with Daughters of the Sun and Moon or other books, our education in this country is still very focused on Europe. You know, it's still very Eurocentric. It's part of, if you think about the 13 colonies, where'd they come from? They came from Europe. So

0: team and rooting for them. So it's just a matter, I think, of broadening your perspective and being willing to open your eyes and your heart to other people and other experiences. And yet, you know, again, it doesn't matter where you live in the world or when, we are connected across time by certain emotions, you know, love and hate and jealousy, the desire to find love, to be loved. You know, those transcend time. They transcend geography. So if we can think that way a little bit more, even though there are obviously different kinds of differences. Oh, you use a teapot, I use a coffee pot. Or is there, you know, those kinds of things are pretty superficial. Well, literally, you know, on the surface. But when we get down to what it, this humanity part, we're very connected.
1: Lisa C., you were already working on Daughters of the Sun and Moon when I interviewed you about Lady Tan's Circle of Women. That likely means you're deep into your next book?
0: Not deep, but I have been doing the research. When does just an object, you know, some util object, change from being a musical instrument that you might play, a piece of glassware, a piece of pottery, that you use for a cup of tea? How does that change from being something that you use every day into something that is, we consider to be a piece of art, to be central to culture?
1: You've been listening to an interview with Lisa C., whose latest novel is Daughters of the Sun and Moon. I'm Richard Malinsky on Book Waves. Book Waves is produced by Richard Malinsky in the studios of KPFA Pacifica Radio in Berkeley, California.

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1: 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I am your host, Matthew LeDrew, founder of Engine Books and author of the Xander Drew series, a supernatural detective thriller from Engine Books. 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Thank you for joining us. Let's see what we have today. Thank you for joining us. We are here once again on the Write Project podcast. I know that I say that every episode of this is the best, but every other time I was lying. This time I'm being honest. We are on the line with Mackenzie Nolan, the BMO Winterset nominated author of Veal. Thank you for joining us, Mackenzie.
2: Thank you so much for having me, Matthew. I'm so excited to be here and chat about Veal.
1: Yeah, this is an amazing book. I absolutely adore it. I adore every piece of it, like the marketing of it. Ever, like if, when you say like Twin Peaks plus Things to Watch Out For, like what can't go? That's amazing. Like what a wonderful combination of things.
2: Yeah.
1: Tell me about how you came about this book. Tell me about it.
2: Absolutely. So it was actually while I was watching the show Twin Peaks. I'm a huge David Lynch fan. And I thought to myself, if you put me and my friends in a monster situation, I was also watching a lot of horror around the time. So I thought, if you put me and my friends in this situation,

0: gosh, it would be very funny. Like, it would be very silly. It'd be very unserious. Like, you're being chased by a monster, but also you have an assignment due tomorrow. You have work. You have this big project you need to do. Like, how inconvenient to be on a monster hunt. So I think with that in mind, I was kind of moving forward with, what if I created this space of all young women and how they individually respond to this monster that represents a lot of things? So I think that was my main inspiration.
1: Excellent. And also, like, there's a weird modality to that that never gets dealt with in fiction, where it's like, in real life, when there's a tragedy, it's like, you do still have an assignment due. Like, you still have to work. You know what I mean?
0: Yeah, like, some of the worst times in my life, I had a paper to write, or I had work the next day, and it's like, life keeps moving, even if we have these crazy and surreal things happening. So I wanted to see how I could play with that in a very fun narrative way, which I think was really fun with Veal.
1: You've been getting a fun amount of recognition in the spaces that I'm watching anyway. Like, it hasn't gotten, like, crazy broad, which drives me insane, but, like, in the spaces I'm watching, you're getting recognition both from the lit fiction crowd and the genre crowd, and those aren't two spaces that traditionally play well together, so that's super cool. Have you been finding that lately?
0: To be honest, I don't look at reviews or reception at all, which I think is something. I think when the arcs were released, I did kind of prowl through the early reviews, and it was very challenging as an author to read feedback that was not ideal, but it was very helpful for me. So I kind of focused, I locked in, I said, okay, here's what I can take from the early reviews. Here's the pieces that are positive. Here's what I can improve on. I did that last final edit and I said, okay, I'm stepping back. And I think that's been really healthy for me in terms of just focusing on, I kind of joke that I write the books and I send them off in a bottle out to sea. I let my publisher do everything else. I let marketing do everything else. And I kind of have a lot of fun doing interviews or podcasts or whatever kind of comes my way. But it's really awesome to kind of have any recognition trickle through that barrier I've built around myself. It's been very awesome to hear that people are enjoying it, because that's kind of all you want when you write a story, is people to like it.
1: Yeah, of course.
0: Or to take something from it, rather. Yeah, take something from it.
1: Either way, like there's a part of me that's like, yeah, you want people to take something from it. There's another part of me that's like, no, I just want people to like it. I just want to distract from the madness of the world right now. You know what I mean? There's some value in that.
0: Yeah. Absolutely, yeah. There's this Cronenberg quote I really like, where he says, like, I have made these interesting connections. Come along with me if you'd like to see where I go with it. And I definitely like that in terms of how I write and how I put my work out in the world, is come with me and see kind of what I've drawn together and how I've kind of, what I've created here.
1: Okay, that's a David Lynch comment and a Cronenbergian comment. And I'm like, okay, I'm seeing more connections than I saw before, especially with the, like, I didn't know what to expect with the title Veal, and I'm going through, it's like, oh no, young meat, like, kind of thing. It's like that, like, you're, like, when you're a young person in a horror movie, especially when you're a part of the intersectionality of so many groups that traditionally are the first people to die in horror movies. Like,
0: you
1: know what I mean?
0: Politics of, Final Girl. That was also something I was really inspired by, because I was watching a lot of the classic horrors, like The Screams, The Halloweens, the Friday the 13th. And I was like, oh, like, it's always who dies first and who makes it, and how do I play on that?
1: I've never felt more old than I do in this moment. The fact that someone said the classic horror and the first thing that comes out of your mouth was Scream. I'm like, no, Scream is a parody. Scream is a response to the classic horror.
0: And you know what? No, I agree. But I love Scream so much that I have to put it at number one, because it's iconic. I love it.
1: I recently reread my first book, and like I wrote when I was young, that is published, and I realized how much of it is Scream, like a lot of it, but in this weird way where I was so young when I saw Scream for the first time that I went in and was like, this is good, but why is there all this parody in it? And like stripped yeah. of all its nuance. And was like, what if they took it seriously? I'm like, no, that's not what you're supposed to do with a parody. Like, yeah. Are you working on what are you working on now?
0: So I signed a 2-book deal with ECW, so I'm in the process of editing book 2, Vampire Garden. It is a ghost story whodunit. It is very fun. I'm writing a lot of different projects. I think my number one right now is my third book, Orpheus Underground, which I'm really excited about. It is about a sinkhole opening up in a small town. It's very fun. It's given me hell, no pun intended, because they do go to hell in it. So it's a fun project. I really like it.
1: It sounds fun.
0: Yeah.
1: Okay, that's some cool vibes you're giving up. And like this is a very, like, again, seeing this from Canadian authors, from Newfoundland authors is wonderful. And seeing the emergence yeah. of more stuff that's not afraid to play a bit. You understand?
0: Yeah.
1: And, yeah.
0: Yeah, that's definitely a major inspiration for me, is kind of boundary pushing. Like, I think I had never written horror until Veal, but then I had this idea and that was the vehicle it had to be told in. And then I kind of find myself in a horror space, but also more of a character writer. So it's a very interesting line I walk in terms of playing, like you said, with the ideas.
1: I feel like a lot of people don't get that. That is a lot of horror. Like, not to say yeah. that you're not special.
0: No, I agree.
1: Special. Like, yeah. I mean, there's certainly some out there that I've read that's just slash. You know what I mean?
0: Yeah.
1: Like,
0: yeah.
1: Grab kind of thing, or whatever you want to call it. But a lot of horror is like deeply introspective and deals with like unconscious fears and all that kind of stuff.
0: Yeah, and incredibly political as well. I mean, I think it's so interesting how body horror is having such a moment right now, and in the wake of politically what's happening, like Roe v. Wade, like losing autonomy over your rights and your body, and then, of course, the issues with trans rights being stripped back. Like, when you look at the body horror that's emerging in terms of, like, popular horror movies right now versus politically what's happening, kind of like how back when slashers were big, there was, like, stranger danger panic. Like, it's very interesting. I like to kind of trace it, and it definitely inspires me.
1: It is such an interesting thing about horror, what it says about the culture at the time, like when mm-hmm. Satanic Panic was big.
0: So yeah.
1: Got a lot of that, and then there was the pushback to that.
0: Yeah.
1: But also stuff like, you mentioned trans rights. There was a period when I was growing up in like the early 90s, like first noticing horror, when it seemed like the horror movie villain for everything. Like the first trans characters I saw were movie monsters, which is
0: yeah.
1: awful. You know what I mean?
0: Yeah. And I feel like it's certainly still kind of like an ongoing trend of like, who is the bad guy and who are we expected to think of as the bad guy? It's very interesting.
1: It is. Yeah. It is. It's very similar with a lot of genres, but like horror, where it intersects with sci-fi too, can be very yeah. interesting, where it's like, I feel like a lot of alien invasion movies is like, written by settlers afraid that some force is going to do to us what we did to other people. You know what I mean?
0: Like, yeah, absolutely. Yeah. Very interesting. I actually am working on a sci-fi book as well, and it's kind of on the back burner right now, but it's been very interesting to kind of see like how culturally we respond to sci-fi and how I can build that into something. Like reading Philip K. Dick and seeing like, okay, here's what was really on the mind at that point, what's on the mind right now culturally.
1: What I love most about sci-fi is that if you do it well enough, they stop calling it sci-fi. Like, we still call Philip K. Dick sci-fi, but
0: yeah.
1: Flowers for Algernon, that's not sci-fi. Margaret Atwood, that's not sci-fi. Like, if you do it well,
0: yes.
1: This is the sci-fi thing. I'm like,
0: and that is my goal of like kind of like, it's sci-fi, but am I predicting the future? Or like, am I calling trends of what might happen or what is kind of people are pushing to happen? Like, again, like you said, The Handmaid's Tale, like when you look at the direction things are going, especially in America, it's like, is that sci-fi or is that an estimated guess, you know?
1: It is terrifying how one a lot of that has been legitimately scary to the point yeah. where it's like, and with sci-fi, with AI and stuff like that, there's this thing going around right now, or the statement where it's like, a tech guy goes, look, we built the torture machine from the famous sci-fi novel, Don't Build the Torture Machine.
0: It's like, no, seriously.
1: Yeah. What are you doing? You've missed the point. Yeah. Yeah. Wonderful. Okay. Where can people, A, get Veal, and B, see you in general? Are you visible? I don't think I follow your publisher online. I should. So, like, I feel like whenever any of the local publishers say, like, oh, there's a signing with this person, I'm like, oh, okay, cool, and I can share it. I'm at least, like, aware that it's happening, even if I can't make it into it. Because I follow yours, I haven't seen if you were, like, popping up somewhere or something like that. And I'm like, okay, like, yeah, are you showing up places, or is it not showing up places? What's going on?
0: Yeah, so you can buy Veal at anywhere you buy books, I always say. Tapper's Indigo, Amazon, local bookstores. In terms of popping up, I do sometimes. I'm quite shy, but I'm doing Ochre Pit Fest, which I'm very excited about. I've done some signings, some local signings. I did my book launch at Indigo on Kenmont Road, which was amazing. They were so lovely. I did a launch in Halifax, which was really cool. I usually kind of, anything that kind of gets sent my way, I said, oh, I'd love to do it. And I do. I love to kind of to meet readers and then chat to people. So yeah, I'm out there in a sense.
1: Okay, that's fine. Yeah. That's awesome. Ochre Pit Cove, if you've never been there, Ochre Fest, it's super fun. Get one of the cooker. Yeah, like if you're good at like, oh, it's yeah. It's a really nice building. Really, it's gorgeous. Wonderful, wonderful. Okay, if it's okay with you, I'm going to transition over and ask you ridiculous questions.
0: Absolutely
1: ridiculous questions. Some of them are going to be to do with you. Some of them are going to do with your book. Some of them are serious. Some of them are silly. If you don't want to answer one, just say pass. I'll pass. You know what I mean?
0: Okay.
1: Sometimes they trigger a conversation and it develops into madness. Sometimes not. Whatever.
0: Okay.
1: Watch it. Okay. Okay. Mackenzie Nolan. I'm going to say your name every time so that when I cut it up, I know who I'm talking to because I've made that mistake before. Mackenzie Nolan, what was your favorite book from childhood? However you define childhood, some people are like, oh, pre-10, some people are like pre-teen, you know what I mean? However you define it, what book springs to mind when you're like, this is the book I loved when I was a child?
0: Oh my goodness. It was this novel named Kira Kira, and it was about an Asian immigrant family who moved to, I believe it was America. And it was so dark and sad and very challenging to read. But when I was 9, I was like, this is amazing. I love it. And I remember being really drawn to like books that cultivated empathy in me at a young age. So books that kind of brought me out of my own very insular experience. So I think that book especially is one that I remember, like an earliest memory of like, oh my gosh, life could have been very different if I was born into different circumstances. So I think that book is one that I will always mark as like my favorite one.
1: How young are we talking here? Because like that, even just the idea of empathy is in some ways like a high reading level thing. Like the ability to be like, oh, I can understand a different point of view than my own is like, on some reading scale levels, a reading level. You know what I mean?
0: Yeah, I think I remember I was in third grade and I brought it to my teacher and I said, we should read this as a class. And I think she would like recognized it was a bit too much for the themes were a bit too mature. And she was like, oh, cool. And then she just like left it on her desk. And I remember I had to take it back. So I was like, oh, she's not using the book. I want it back.
1: Yeah, absolutely. There's nothing worse than that when you give a book to someone and they're like, absolutely. There's this mix of like, they're like, it's like a gift. And it's like, oh, okay, I'll take this. I'll look at it. But then they don't read it. And you're like, oh, I'm never getting that book back. Because like,
0: I know, the panic. Like, yeah, the panic. Yeah.
1: Because they're going to keep it now until they read it. They're never going to read it.
0: Yeah, yeah, I still have books. I remember, I'm like, oh, that person still has that book of mine that they never read. And I'm like, oh, it's like a ghost, you know, that I'm just thinking about sometimes.
1: I have kept friends just to get a book back when I hit, like, I'm like, I want to block this person on Facebook and never speak to them again. But they have my copy of Hunting Humans. So, like, I don't know. I can't do it yet.
0: Yeah.
1: And figure this out.
0: Yeah.
1: It's an odd conversation to have with someone you don't consider a friend anymore. Hey, can I have my book back? Because I'd really like to never speak to you again, but I want my book back.
0: No, exactly. Like, oh, they have my beautiful edition of Frankenstein. Like, oh, I really got to get that back.
2: Also, quick note, Write Project fans, while I have you, my latest book, As Loved Our Fathers, is on store shelves now. If you're listening to this online, you can see a link to it down in the description. I would really appreciate it if you can check it out. It's a hunt for the Holy Grail set in Newfoundland and really examines Newfoundland history. It's my most personal novel to date and brings in a lot of my thoughts on Newfoundland and Newfoundland culture that we've touched on this show, but I've never really gotten into in my writing. So I'm really interested to see what people think of it. Please give it a check out if you have the ability.
1: Actually, that is a wonderful segue into a question. Mackenzie Nolan, author of Veal, what is your favorite public domain book?
0: Frankenstein, 100%. I love Mary Shelley. I love all her books, but obviously I think Frankenstein is the one in public conscience and the one that's so popular for a reason. I reread it once a year. It was a huge inspiration for Reveal, which I'm sure is pretty evident. I actually named Frankie by accident. It was on the third edit. I was like, oh, Frankie, Frankenstein, how fun, which was really, really silly. I do really love Dracula as well, but I think Frankenstein in terms of iconic monster stories will always be peak for me.
1: Yeah, for sure. Also, the beginning of so many genres and doesn't get credited for that. Like, really the start of the gothic horror genre, the start of the body horror genre in some ways, the start of the science fiction genre.
0: Yeah, the mother of sci-fi. I mean, especially as like a teenage girl to have written that on a dare. It's amazing how it's lasted so long.
1: Yeah, absolutely. Have you seen Lisa Frankenstein?
0: I love that movie. I really enjoyed it.
1: Amazing. Me too. Yeah.
0: It's one of my, I think it's my favorite Frankenstein, I'll say adaptation in loose terms, but it was so campy and fun. It's like definitely a top 10 movie for me. I loved it so much.
1: I really enjoyed it. I was glad. I looked at it just because I was like, oh, Zelda. You know what I mean? It's Zelda Williams. And I'm like, oh, okay, I'll try this. And I'm like, oh, this is good. I like this.
0: Yeah. Oh my gosh. It was awesome. It was such a fun watch.
1: Yeah. Absolutely. Okay. Silly question. This is actually the first time I've asked this question. So it is a recent addition to the list. Mackenzie Nolan, Reveal. If you could only eat one meal for the rest of time, what would it be? So you could basically, like, this one meal, that's it. Breakfast, lunch, and dinner, this is what you're having.
0: Oh, interesting. I think I would have to do like a classic breakfast spread. Like pancakes, bacon, eggs. Like, I think that there's a lot of ways you could do a variety of cooking them so it would still be fresh. But I love breakfast foods. I love pancake there. I love breakfast for supper. So I think that or pad thai. I love pad thai. I don't think I'd get sick of that. So I think probably one of those two options.
1: Dinner is great, right? Especially like the breakfast that you see on commercials where it's like part of a balanced breakfast and it's like, here's a cereal and a bowl of oatmeal and pancakes and bacon. Yeah. It's just this massive spread. Like,
0: it's huge, yeah.
1: Yeah. I'm like, yeah, I can eat that forever. Yeah, of course.
0: Yeah, delicious, yeah.
1: Yeah. Awesome, awesome, blossom. Okay. And you know, the Reveal. If you had to, like, if there was, like, gun to your head, you were forced to do this. If you had to adopt a pet,
0: Okay.
1: And you had to name that pet after a literary character.
0: Mm.
1: A, what animal or breed or whatever specific you want to get, and B, what's the character?
0: I think that a black cat named Sancho Panza from Don Quixote would be very funny. Because I think that he's such a funny, silly character. Oh, hello! I love Black Cat. She's so beautiful. Yeah. But yeah, I think that's my answer. A black cat named Sancho Panza would be hilarious.
1: Awesome. Yeah. She came with the name Mystique, but to me, because I'm a comic book nerd, Mystique is also a literary reference.
0: Yes. Like,
1: oh yeah, Mystique from X-Men, absolutely.
0: And she fits the name so well.
1: Yes, yes, yes. Yeah. Okay, Mackenzie Nolan, author of Field. If you didn't write, like if you couldn't write, didn't write, stopped writing tomorrow, whatever, what do you think you would do for your art to express yourself, to scratch that same creative itch? What would you do if not writing to fulfill that same drive?
0: Oh, that is such an interesting question, because I feel like writing is so integral to who I am as a person. So if I didn't do it, I'd be very different as a human being. I think that if I didn't write, I think that painting is a beautiful medium. I think I would paint maybe or sketch or draw, because I love to have ideas of worlds and characters. So I think if I could kind of put them on paper in some form, it would be definitely painting or drawing. But yeah, that's a good question. I think imagining a world where I don't write is a very interesting one.
1: It's also a strange question. Like it's legitimately panic inducing for me. It was like, imagine a world where you don't write.
0: The immediate response was, oh my gosh.
1: Yeah. What's happened here?
0: Yeah.
1: Yeah. No, very fair. This is what a lot of people find genuinely difficult.
0: Okay.
1: So, like, that's fine. And if there's a long pause, I'll cut it to pause or whatever. Mackenzie Nolan, author of Veil. If you were going to be trapped on a desert island forever, what are three books that you would want to bring with you?
0: Ooh, okay. I'm going to say The Haunting of Hill House by Shirley Jackson.
1: Okay.
0: I think that is a really layered book that I can take a lot from. I think like every reread you can kind of have a new interpretation or read of the characters. I'm going to say 100 Years of Solitude, because I think, similar to Haunting of Hill House, it's a very, very dense text that is, you can kind of read it forever and still pick something new from it, a new layer that the author kind of interposed in.
1: Well, I stopped on the third one. It's like, oh, now I'm down to one. What do I do now?
0: Yeah, now it's the final crunch. Let me think on this for a second.
1: Okay, of course.

0: I would probably bring. I feel like Frankenstein is a cop-out, but that is my favorite book, so I think I would want it with me if I was abandoned as a source of comfort to kind of, again, read it once a year and be like, oh, I love this book.
1: Yep, yep, that works. Okay, I love that. Love that.
0: Yeah.
1: I have to comment on the irony of one of your books that you would read if you were alone forever on a desert island being 100 Years of Solitude. Like, I feel like I would die from the irony of that after a while. You know what I mean?
0: And that is why I would bring it, because I would have my 100 years of solitude and I'd be like, wow, this is just like me.
1: Yeah. I can really see myself in this book for some reason.
0: And it's a crazy read, so I'd never be bored. So it's, you know.
1: I don't remember if I've read that. And I'm to that point now where I've read so many books. I'm like, have I read? You ever read? This could drop me insane. My dad used to read books, make it a third of the way through, realize he was guessing every plot point, and be like, oh, I've read this before. And I'm like, how do you not know? And now I'm the age he was, and I've read enough that I'm like, oh, no, I do legitimately forget. Like, I don't keep good reads for the social aspect. I keep good reads so that I can keep track and be like, have I read that? Oh, I have. Never mind.
0: Yeah, like I was at Value Village and I saw an Ann Carson book and I was like, oh, I need to read that one. And I was like, wait a second, I open up Goodreads. I've read it. And I'm like, what the heck? I have no memory of reading it.
1: Was it autobiography of Red?
0: It was. Yeah. Oh, it's amazing. But I saw it. I was like, oh my God, what a beautiful copy. And then I realized, oh, I have one at home because I have read it.
1: I have three. Just in case, like, I have one to sit and be perfect, and one to read, and one that gets loaned out and never returned, and then I'll get another, and I'll never see the first one. Yeah. I feel like this is going to be an interesting question for you. Just because of the vibe I'm getting, you're like, some of your rifles are so far, and I'm like, okay, this person seems very on the same. It feels like we have the same interests. I feel like you and one of my other Brad Dunn would have gotten along. You write the same stuff. You go for the same stuff. But Mackenzie Nolan, author of Veal, what is your favorite either comic book, if it's a specific book or graphic novel, or comic book character? Like for me, it's a but like book or a character.
0: Let me think on that for a second.
1: Whenever I've got the vibe, is this silence I don't know any, or is this silence I can't pick between babies?
0: I actually am not a huge comic book reader, but I do kind of like, I'm on the periphery of it.
1: Yep.
0: Let me think. I think Spider-Man is a classic in terms of like your friend, like, you know, it's just like everyone loves Spider-Man. He's such an iconic character, especially in terms of like projecting onto him. I feel it's very easy to be like, oh, like I'm a silly young person who like likes to have fun and kind of make a sarcastic quip every now and then. I would say Spider-Man as well, honestly. I think every project of, like, every Spider-Man project I've engaged with, I've really loved. It's a very reliable character, I think, in terms of adaptations, in terms of book reading, in terms of, like, portrayal. It's a very reliable, like, I will have a good time if I watch or read a Spider-Man project.
1: Absolutely.
0: Yeah.
1: Yeah. Very enjoyable. I love him, but also there's a bit of like, sometimes I'm like, oh, I feel like sometimes like there's negative aspects to this I don't get. Like, he's a very low as being character. Like, the core of his character was like, the world's against me. But like, you internalize that. Like, there's a very large group of online men right now that are like, everyone's against me. And I'm like, I feel like I learned the wrong thing from reading Spider-Man.
0: Slippery slope, yeah. It's kind of created an idea in everyone's heads. I agree, yeah, for sure.
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1: Together, let's send a clear message from this hall. The fighting must stop.
2: But I have a big decision to make. Will a deal be made with Iran? Or do I annihilate the Islamic Republic and do it quickly?
0: As United Nations Secretary General Antonio Guterres calls for peace in the Middle East, President Trump uses his UN address to threaten Iran with annihilation. Trump also bragged about seizing Venezuela's oil. We'll speak to the Iranian-American analyst, Trita Parsi of the Quincy Institute. Then Senator Bernie Sanders gives a major address at the historic Riverside Church in New York on war oligarchy and the dangers of AI.
3: If the lives of every man, woman, and child are going to be fundamentally changed by this technology, then the people of our country and the people of this world must make the decisions regarding AI, not just a handful of big tech oligarchs.
0: We'll speak also with a Nepali activist taking part in a rally outside the United Nations just weeks after catastrophic flooding left almost 8,000 people dead or missing. The world's latest climate disaster. Plus, 2026 is the deadliest year for measles in the United States since the disease was declared eliminated more than a quarter of a century ago. In Pennsylvania, four people have died of measles over the past month. We'll speak to Dr. Paul Offit with the Children's Hospital of Philadelphia. His recent piece, RFK Jr., Secretary of Measles Land. All that and more coming up. Welcome to Democracy Now!, democracynow.org, The War and Peace Report. I'm Amy Goodman. Speaking at the UN General Assembly in New York Tuesday, President Trump called for the annihilation of Iran. After his threat, Trump told reporters U.S. officials had a very good three-hour meeting with Iranian leaders. Iranian state media confirmed Foreign Minister Abbas Araghchi met with U.S. Special Envoy Steve Witkoff on the sidelines of the UNGA earlier on Tuesday. Ahead of the meeting, Iran again stated its conditions for reopening the Strait of Hormuz, which include immediately lifting the naval blockade, releasing all frozen Iranian assets, and ending the war on all fronts, including Lebanon. This is President Trump speaking at the UN General Assembly Tuesday.
2: But I have a big decision to make. Will a deal be made with Iran that lets them rebuild and create a far greater country than it ever was before? Maybe one of the greatest in the Middle East or even the world? Or do I annihilate the Islamic Republic and do it quickly, never giving them a chance to kill and destroy people and countries again?
0: Fighting in Yemen has reportedly left up to 169 people dead as the Iran-backed Houthis clash with Saudi-supported government troops over key areas along the Red Sea coast, driving thousands from their homes. More than 3,000 people have fled Yemen by boat across the Red Sea to Djibouti as the fighting has displaced more than 130,000 people this month, according to the UN Refugee Agency. This is a displaced Yemeni woman in Djibouti.
4: 10 years ago, we came here for safety because of the war back home. Thank God we stayed for some years. Peace came to our country and we went back, hoping we would live in peace. But now we have been forced to cross the Red Sea again, so we don't have any peace.
0: Ahead of his trip to the UN General Assembly, Israeli Prime Minister Benjamin Netanyahu posted a video on social media blasting New York City Mayor Zohran Mamdani, who had called for Netanyahu's arrest for war crimes in Gaza.
5: Shame on you, Mr. Mamdani. Shame on you for supporting the Hamas terrorist monsters who butchered our people. Shame on you for inciting riots against New York Jews. I'm coming to the UN. I'm going to tell the truth about our heroic soldiers, and I'm going to tell the truth about you.
0: Mayor Mamdani has not expressed support for Hamas, and while he's repeatedly pledged to enforce a warrant issued by the International Criminal Court to arrest Netanyahu, Mayor Mamdani recently clarified he does not have the authority to do so. This is the mayor responding to Netanyahu's video.
6: What we do know to actually be the truth when it comes to the Prime Minister is that he is the subject of an International Criminal Court arrest warrant for alleged war crimes and crimes against humanity. And as the Prime Minister, he is the architect of horrific genocide against Palestinians. And that just a few days ago, his military killed an 11-year-old boy in what is deemed to be a safe zone.
0: The Israeli Prime Minister Netanyahu is expected to address the UN General Assembly on Thursday. Brazil's President Luiz Inácio Lula da Silva used his address at the UN General Assembly to warn against attempts to interfere in Brazil's upcoming elections scheduled for October 4th. According to the polls, Lula is currently in a statistical tie with the right-wing candidate, Senator Flavio Bolsonaro, who is the son of the former right-wing president, Jair Bolsonaro. Lula's comments come as the U.S. imposed two new rounds of tariffs on Brazilian goods back in July, exerting economic pressure ahead of elections. This is Lula speaking at the UN General Assembly Tuesday.
7: Democracy is once again under threat. We witness once more foreign interference in electoral processes. The geography proximity to the world's greatest military power is inescapable, especially in the context of renewed hegemonic temptations. Brazil does not fit in anyone's backyard.
0: Republican Senator John Curtis of Utah has called for an investigation into President Trump's son, Donald Trump Jr. The senator wrote a letter to a Senate panel calling for a probe into businesses owned by Don Jr. and payments made by Russian oligarch Umar Kremlev for Donald Trump Jr.'s wedding celebrations in the Bahamas this year. In 2010, Kremlev changed his last name to Kremlev, which means the Kremlin's man. In the letter, Senator Curtis wrote, quote, "These reports raise legitimate questions about foreign access to members of a sitting president's family and whether such relationships can create actual or perceived expectations of favorable treatment. They also may create expectations of a return favor that could even create national security vulnerabilities," unquote. Last week, President Trump told a reporter that Donald Trump Jr. had paid back the Russian oligarch. ProPublica is reporting the FBI had been investigating Maine Republican Senator Susan Collins' role in an alleged bribery scheme, but the investigation abruptly ended after President Trump won re-election. The allegations surround Martin Kao, the former CEO of naval technology manufacturer Navitech, who allegedly donated money to lawmakers in exchange for them funneling defense contracts to his company. ProPublica described Collins as the most important lawmaker who was named in the alleged scheme. ProPublica reports Cal provided a $150,000 contribution to Collins' super PAC through a shell company shortly after meeting with the PAC's top official. Senator Collins chairs the Senate Appropriations Committee and allegedly steered millions in military contracts to Navitech. According to ProPublica, Collins allegedly met with Cal in person and made clear she expected him to pay her back in exchange for the contracts his company was getting. Cal reportedly told the FBI, Collins said in a meeting, quote, "You've seen me deliver," unquote. The Justice Department is backing President Trump's ban on CNN, MS Now, and Politico from the White House. In a court filing, Trump's DOJ called the news outlet's access a privilege, not a right, and cited national security concerns. CNN, MS Now, and Politico have sued the Trump administration, claiming their First Amendment rights have been violated by Trump's ban. A hearing is scheduled for today. A federal judge in Colorado has ordered the Trump administration to return a Honduran immigrant deported to the Central African Republic back to the United States. Brian Omar Sanchez Servillon was deported a month ago as part of President Trump's secretive third country agreements with dozens of nations. Since Trump returned to office, an estimated 25,000 immigrants have been deported to third countries they have no ties to. This comes as ICE has reportedly stopped disclosing the locations of thousands of jailed immigrants who face final orders of removal, making it much harder for attorneys and family members to track them down. In Texas, a federal judge has granted an emergency request to temporarily block the deportation of Wilbur Rafael Garces Perez, who is being held in an ICE jail with a bullet still lodged in his back. The 28-year-old Venezuelan asylum seeker was delivering food for DoorDash on Sunday when he was shot in the torso by an ICE agent. Perez has been transferred between ICE detention and the hospital multiple times and has lost movement on his left side. He was returned to an ICE jail in Pearsall, about 135 miles south of Austin, on Tuesday, according to Perez's lawyer. Texas Congress members Greg Cassar and Joaquin Castro are reportedly planning to visit Perez today. A grand jury declined to bring charges in the case of Nolan Wills, an 18-year-old black college athlete whose body was found in July on a barrier island in Mississippi. Wills vanished after taking a boat to the island with a group of white friends over the July 4th holiday. His body was recovered several days later. His family and advocates continue to demand for a full investigation and the release of the state medical examiner's autopsy report. Kristen Clark, general counsel of the NAACP, said in a statement, quote, "The results of the grand jury investigation leave Nolan's family and the public with far more questions than answers. Make no mistake, we'll continue to stand with Nolan's family and use every tool available in the quest to uncover the full truth surrounding his tragic death," Kristen Clark said. At least six major hospitals in the U.S. reached formal agreements with President Trump's Justice Department to stop providing gender-affirming care to transgender youth. That's according to the New York Times, which reports the hospitals include NYU Langone Health in New York, the University of Pittsburgh Medical Center, and Connecticut Children's Hospital. Many of the deals hadn't been made public until now and also include thousands of dollars in payments from the hospitals to the federal government. Raquel Willis, executive director of the Gender Liberation Movement, told the New York Times, quote, "It's devastating to watch one by one healthcare institutions that once cared for trans youth turn their backs on them," unquote. And in labor news, DoorDash has agreed to pay $131.5 million in a historic settlement reached with New York City that will impact more than a quarter of a million workers who were underpaid or not paid by the food delivery app. This is the largest worker settlement in New York City history and the largest settlement involving food delivery workers in the United States. Most of the delivery workers are immigrants. And those are some of the headlines. This is Democracy Now!, democracynow.org, The War and Peace Report. I'm Amy Goodman.
8: And I'm Anjali Kamath. Welcome to all of our listeners and viewers across the country and around the world. At the United Nations General Assembly on Tuesday, Secretary General Antonio Guterres reiterated his call for peace in the Middle East.
1: Across the Middle East, conflicts are cascading. So-called ceasefires have amounted to little more than lesser fires, with civilians continuing to pay the price. Enough is enough. I appeal to the leaders in this chamber to maximize this high-level week for de-escalation and dialogue. And together, let's send a clear message from this hall. The fighting must stop.
0: Shortly after the Secretary General spoke before the United Nations General Assembly, President Trump took to the stage and openly threatened to annihilate Iran.
2: But I have a big decision to make. Will a deal be made with Iran that lets them rebuild and create a far greater country than it ever was before. Maybe one of the greatest in the Middle East or even the world. Or do I annihilate the Islamic Republic and do it quickly, never giving them a chance to kill and destroy people and countries again? Do I drive them into hell with no chance of survival and no hope of future greatness or generations? But I believe we'll make a deal right after the election, because it doesn't make sense for them not to. They're waiting to see how I do in the midterm election. What they don't realize is that I'm not running. I did that already and won in a landslide. We won in a giant landslide, and I'll be here for 2.5 years.
8: Trump's remarks came as U.S. and Iranian officials met privately for 3 hours on the sidelines of the General Assembly. Trump's son-in-law, Jared Kushner, and his Middle East envoy, Steve Witkoff, took part in the talks. Iran's president, Masoud Pezeshkian, told reporters that Iran is wary of further negotiations, having twice been attacked by the U.S. and Israel in the middle of talks. Pezeshkian will be addressing the United Nations today. During his speech on Tuesday, President Trump also boasted about seizing Venezuela's oil after the U.S. attacked Venezuela and abducted President Nicolas Maduro and his wife.
2: We signed the largest oil deal in history, covering 65 billion barrels of oil, which will benefit both Venezuela and the United States enormously and help drive down the cost of energy all over the world, and that is starting to perk right now. It's coming out. The biggest oil companies in the world are going in, and the numbers are absolutely incredible. When you add the United States and Venezuela together, we have more than 60% of the oil in the world. So it's perhaps the biggest deal. It was a war, but it's perhaps the biggest deal ever made. To the victor belong the spoils. You've all heard that.
0: Well, for more on Trump's UN speech, we're joined now by Trita Parsi, Executive Vice President of the Quincy Institute for Responsible Statecraft. Trita, welcome to our studio here in New York, your first time here. As you deal with the UN General Assembly this week, can you first start off by talking about Trump's threat to annihilate Iran?
9: This is unfortunately the language that Trump keeps on using. I think in his mind it gives him the impression or leaves the impression that he's in control of the situation, that he's dictating terms, that he is winning. I don't think that is how it is read by others. I think the Iranians see this, and I think they said so as much, that this is a sign of his desperation, because 7 months into this war, there still is no exit, and Trump is increasingly facing what could end up becoming an endless war. And he has not achieved a single one of his strategic objectives. And the more the situation gets bad, the harsher his rhetoric tends to become. But this is probably a new low in UN history, to actually have a president, a head of state, threaten the annihilation of another regime at the podium in the General Assembly.
8: And Trita, just a few hours after making these comments threatening to annihilate Iran, President Trump also told reporters that his negotiating team had very good three-hour meetings with the Iranian team. What do we know about that meeting? What was discussed?
9: So this is something that the Qataris in particular had worked very, very hard to broker. It was an indirect meeting, so they were not sitting in the same room, even though they had been in the past. So there's a slight return to diplomacy, but it is not at the same level as it was before, in which the two sides were talking directly to each other. But it is nevertheless an important attempt of bringing the two sides back to the table, but it does not appear to have generated any real breakthrough. The two sides are too far away from each other on substantive issues, it appears. Nevertheless, attempts of this kind are very important. They have to be made. You're not going to have a breakthrough unless you try some of these small steps. But I do fear that to a certain extent, this is also in order to give the impression that more is happening diplomatically than it actually is because of the impact it has on the markets, because of expectations it sets for the midterm elections. But in reality, in terms of substance, I'm not seeing any breakthrough, not quite yet.
8: The Iranian president is expected to address the United Nations General Assembly today. What do you think he's going to be talking about, and what exactly is happening in the Strait of Hormuz?
9: So in the Strait of Hormuz, you do have a situation in which the United States has managed to open up the southern channel, in which more oil is flowing now than it did during the MOU, or at least in the early days of the MOU. This, I think, has led to a scenario in which the United States thinks that the tables have been turned, that the pressure is much higher on Iran now than it is on the global economy. To a certain extent, that is true. But here's the problem. It is not a stable situation. If these new sanctions that Trump is pushing for, including this opening in the Strait, actually really ends up putting a lot of pressure on the Iranians, what you're most likely to see in that scenario is that the Iranians will counter-escalate. The United States is currently escalating. It is trying to ban all airplanes from landing in Iran, or all Iranian airlines from being able to go to other places. These are clear escalations of added pressure. And if those end up biting, the Iranians will counter-escalate. So we're not in a situation in which the United States is putting added pressure on a country that has run out of options. Is adding pressure on a country that has plenty of escalatory options, and most of those are very dangerous for the region and for the United States itself. And as a result, this trajectory is one of escalation, despite that meeting that took place yesterday.
0: It was quite something to hear President Trump say, essentially, the U.S. has obliterated Iran's military, the Navy. He claimed Operation Midnight Hammer obliterated Iran's nuclear program, so wiping out everything. Yet then why is, well, according to polls in the United States across the political spectrum, people perceive the U.S. is losing against Iran. And what don't we know about the level of devastation of U.S. bases throughout the Middle East right now?
9: I think the American public actually sees reality for what it is. And it is a situation in which the United States, after 7 months of fighting, have not been able to achieve any of its objectives, and even more importantly, finding an exit out of this war. So all of this talk about destroying their Navy, etc., there are tactical operational successes that the United States has had. None of them have translated into a strategic victory. And even this latest maneuver in which the U.S. thinks that he has managed to get an edge over the Iranians in terms of leverage, which to a certain extent may be true, is nevertheless a tactical edge, not a strategic edge. And this constant confusing, deliberate confusing between what is tactical and strategic is what has really characterized how the administration has approached this. Now, when it comes to the U.S. bases, General David Petraeus, former head of the CIA, himself admitted that the Iranians have made a majority of American bases in the region inoperable. The United States is actually not even operating out of a lot of these bases at this point because of the success and effectiveness of the Iranian missiles and the lack of effectiveness of the missile defense. The U.S. is running out of interceptors, etc. So the picture on the ground is dramatically different from what the president is conveying.
8: Trita, Trump claimed in a speech that Iran is watching the midterms very closely. What is Iran's calculation if the Democrats end up winning? And what do you think the Democrats should do on Iran if they do win?
9: I think the Iranians are looking at the midterms, but it's not that decisive moment necessarily that earlier was thought. I think the Iranians are also understanding that if Trump loses in the elections, both the House and the Senate, he will be in a much more desperate situation. He will be facing domestic pressure, perhaps impeachment efforts. And that may very well end up causing him to lash out even more on the foreign policy front. Instead of that constraining him, it actually may further radicalize his policies. So I don't think they're looking at the midterms necessarily as something that is some sort of a decisive blow towards Trump, and as a result, things wind down. Now, I do believe that the Democrats could do far more in terms of putting pressure to stop this war, stop the funding of this war. Now, there's efforts in terms of war powers, etc. Some of them have been successful, but at the end of the day, it's the power of the purse. And also, when the MOU was signed, however imperfect it may have been, I found it tremendously problematic that many of the Democrats were choosing to attack the MOU in a manner that could have led, and eventually did lead, not necessarily because of their attacks to the MOU collapsing. And what did that do? It brought us back into war. So you have to really decide. If you're against this war, you have to support the efforts that end these wars, whether those are perfect or not, and save the political scores later on until we're completely safe out of the woods and we don't have a fear of a return to military action.
0: Where does China fit into this picture? A lot is being made of President Trump's meeting with Xi this week in New York. Whether we'll get to hear what they say is another story, because the media poll has said they won't operate in solidarity with the networks that have been banned from the White House. CNN is

0: submitted because of this over-reliance on AI. The AI program that was developed by Palantir is partly responsible for the bombing of the girls' school in Minab that left 150-plus children dead. During the first round of the war back in March, I spoke to a person in Iran who said that it appears that AI is being used for a lot of the targeting decisions. For instance, there was a period in that war in which the United States and Israel was specifically targeting police stations. This was during the phase in which I think the United States and Israel hoped that by destroying the security forces in the city, it would lead to riots and an overthrow of the government. But it also led to them bombing twice a park that is called Park Police, Park Police in Persian. Had nothing to do with the police, but because of the name police is in the name of the park, it was targeted, and it appears to have been yet another one of these examples in which the AI is selecting the targets without any human oversight to just double check, triple check if this is valid or not. And you just raised the worst example so far in terms of actually a potential war between US and China. Now, it's interesting, the Chinese at some point may decide that they might want to get in and try to see if they can help bring this war to an end. It's not usually what they want to do. Their instincts are to stay out. But if this situation escalates further to the point in which the Chinese cannot insulate themselves and the global economy from the repercussions, the Chinese calculation may change. And it may also come as a result of the pressure that the U.S. is putting on the Chinese to go along with sanctions that they absolutely do not want to implement.
1: And the significance, Trita, when President Trump was talking about Venezuela, of his comments saying to the victor belongs the spoils, speaking to the UN General Assembly.
0: Yes, it's really important to understand this point here. The entire UN system was built upon the ashes of the world after World War II, and in which it was deemed critical by all of the states that we need to move towards a different type of a system in which warfare should not pay off, in which the victors do not go, the spoils do not go to the victor, because there shouldn't be any benefit in waging wars, particularly wars of aggression and wars of choice. So for him to come with that statement that probably is mainly meant to play well with a specific audience at home, nevertheless sends a strong message to the rest of the world that the United States, at least currently, does not even deem the most basic principles of international law as something that is worthy to uphold.
2: Trita Parsi, Executive Vice President of the Quincy Institute for Responsible Statecraft. Coming up, Senator Bernie Sanders gave a major address this week at the historic Riverside Church in New York on war, oligarchy, and the dangers of AI. Stay with us.

0: Tocando by Helado Tropical, a new collaboration by Helado Negro and Reina Tropical. This is Democracy Now!, democracynow.org, The War and Peace Report. I'm Amy Goodman with Anjali Kamat.
1: As world leaders are gathering in New York this week for the United Nations General Assembly, Senator Bernie Sanders gave a major address in New York on Monday. He spoke at the historic Riverside Church, where Martin Luther King gave his Beyond Vietnam speech on April 4th, 1967, exactly 1 year before he was assassinated. In that speech, King spoke against racism, militarism, and materialism.
0: These are some of the excerpts from Senator Bernie Sanders' speech.
2: What Dr. King said was true nearly 60 years ago, and it is even

0: today as our country, the United States of America, is now spending over $1 trillion a year on the military, while some 800,000 Americans are homeless, 85 million Americans are uninsured or underinsured, and millions of people cannot afford the basic necessities of life. And this business of spending more and more on the military and turning backs on working families and the poor is not just happening tragically here in the United States. It's happening all over the world, where we are seeing increased military budgets while the needs of people living in desperation are ignored. So not just in the United States, but all over the world, we are moving in the wrong direction, and our job is to turn that around. Instead of producing more bombs and weapons and seeing the military-industrial complex enjoy huge profits, governments throughout the world need to come together to feed the children, take care of the vulnerable, and protect our planet from the ravages of climate change. That is why we must continue and accelerate our efforts to end Trump's disastrous war in Iran, which is now spreading throughout the region. That is why we must continue to speak out against the extremist government in Israel and the genocide they have committed in Gaza, and why we in the United States must end all military aid to the Netanyahu government. And that is why we must rally and work with grassroots activists in Russia to put an end to Putin's disastrous war in Ukraine, which has led, not widely known, not widely reported, but has led to the deaths of some 500,000 Russian soldiers, as well as mass destruction and loss of life in Ukraine. That is why we must announce the United Arab Emirates' continued financial and military support of the RSF as it wages a campaign of genocide and destruction in Sudan's civil war. While the billionaire class and the 1% have never, ever had it so good, over 60% of Americans in the richest country in the history of the world are living paycheck to paycheck. Nearly 800,000 are homeless, and tens of millions struggle to pay for rent or mortgage or keep a roof over their heads. And let us be very clear. The rapid movement to oligarchy and the exponential rise in income and wealth inequality is not just an American phenomenon. It is taking place all over the world, and in my view, is the most important economic reality of our times. In country after country, what we are seeing is working people sick and tired of seeing the very rich get richer while they struggle to put food on the table and pay for basic necessities. But it is not just income and wealth inequality and concentration of ownership that we are seeing today. literally today, billionaires are determined to own our political system as well. In the United States, as a result of the disastrous Citizens United Supreme Court decision, billionaires and corporations are legally able to spend as much as they want on political campaigns through their super PACs. And that, my friends, is exactly what they are doing right at this moment. In the last election, presidential election, Mr. Musk spent at least $290 million to elect Trump as president, and now he is spending some $200 million more to help Republicans keep control over the Congress. And it's not just Republican billionaires, there are Democratic billionaires who are also playing an important role. As the UN Secretary General reminds us, there's another issue that we must confront. In my view, artificial intelligence, AI, and robotics are the most transformational technologies in the history of humanity. They have the potential to eliminate tens of millions of jobs. They threaten the privacy, AI threatens the privacy of virtually every person in this world through mass surveillance. Every phone call you make, every website you visit, every email that you send, somebody will know it. It is advancing exponentially. In under 4 years, we have gone from an AI that could barely write a coherent tweet to AI systems that have already escaped the control of the companies that built them. Take a deep breath and ask yourself, where will AI be in 2 years, in 4 years, in 10 years? Will human beings be able to control this exploding technology? So let me make a very radical suggestion, and that is, if the lives of every man, woman, and child are going to be fundamentally changed by this technology, then the people of our country and the people of this world must make the decisions regarding AI, not just a handful of big tech oligarchs. That is why I hope very much that when President Trump and President Xi meet on Thursday, I hope very much that they will sit down and begin the process of negotiating a comprehensive treaty to establish a pause on advanced AI and a ban on AI superintelligence.
1: Vermont's Democratic Socialist Senator Bernie Sanders speaking at Riverside Church in New York on Monday. This is Democracy Now!, democracynow.org. I'm Amy Goodman with Anjali Kamat.
2: While world leaders are meeting inside the United Nations for the General Assembly, it's also Climate Week here in New York. Just outside the UN, members of the Nepali diaspora and frontline communities from the Global South are rallying right now, along with environmental campaigners and others, to highlight the consequences of global inaction on climate change and to demand global emitters take responsibility for the cost of damages and immediately phase out fossil fuels. Last month, 7 billion cubic feet of glacial rock and ice collapsed in the Himalayan mountains and crashed into the river valley below, triggering catastrophic flooding that wiped out entire villages. More than 8,000 people in Nepal and across the border in Tibet are dead or missing. Scientists say climate change contributed to the disaster. Nepal contributes less than 0.1% to global emissions.
1: For more, we go to the rally just outside the United Nations. I believe Aviv at Dag Hammarskjöld Plaza, where we're joined by Anisha Buddha, program officer at the National Indigenous Women Forum Nepal, member of the Asia Pacific Network of Environmental Defenders. If you can start off, thanks so much, Anisha, for being with us, by talking about, well, it's been almost a year since Nepali young people protested in Nepal, ushering in a new prime minister, Birendra Shah. Can you talk about the significance of what he is calling for when he talks about climate justice and what Nepal needs right now after the melting of the glacier? There are thousands of glaciers in Nepal, this one resulting in the deaths of what could be up to 8,000 people. Can you hear us, Anisha?
3: Yeah, I can hear you now. So sorry, the connection.
1: So if you can tell us why you're out there and the significance of your new prime minister brought in by Gen Z, calling for climate justice, what this means.
3: Hi, it's Anisha from Nepal. I'm here in New York for the Climate Week, and we are gathered here outside the UN to call for global solidarity. We are here as the Global South to hold the Global North accountable for their responsibility in more than 90% of the global emission of carbon, which is leading to global warming and climate change, which also resulted in one of the most devastating floods that happened in Nepal on 26th August. And it's important for our Prime Minister to be here. He is going to be speaking at the UN General Assembly tomorrow, and we're really excited and looking forward to that. It's important for our Prime Minister to be here because Nepal is facing the brunt of the climate change that the Global North are doing. So he is here to demand climate justice and also to ask the International Fund for Loss and Damage of $20 million, which is nothing compared to the estimation of around $2 billion that the devastating flood has occurred and done in Nepal. So it's really important for our new prime minister to be here, and also for us indigenous peoples, indigenous organizations, representatives to be here to speak up and to say that we are the victims and we are not here to be quiet, and we are here to demand climate justice and climate reparations, and also to demand just transition.
4: Anisha, Nepal is responsible for less than 0.1% of global emissions. Talk about the impact of climate change on people in Nepal, the disproportionate impact, and especially on indigenous communities.
3: I think the climate change impact disaster each year has been worsening. In 2024, there was a huge flooding that swept away so many households in Roshi, the Roshi River flooding. And now in 2026, it's one of the most devastating floodings that we have seen, with over 8,000 people dead or missing. So, like we said, Nepal contributes to only 0.1% of the global carbon emission, which is almost zero compared to the Global North, and which is why it's so important for us to come here and to raise our voices against it, because Nepal, topographically and geographically, it's a mountainous country, which is why it is vulnerable to the glacial outburst. And this is not the last of the glacier outbursts that we will see, and Nepal will keep seeing disasters like this, and the victims that are impacted are indigenous communities. Almost 90% of the victims that were impacted by the flooding on 26th August are Tamang indigenous communities. Our organization, National Indigenous Women Forum, went there. We visited the community. And what we as indigenous organization understand that It is not just the lives of the people lost. It's not just the houses swept, but it's their culture, tradition, and their very identity that is being lost by the floods, by the climate-induced disasters.
1: Anisha Buddha, we want to thank you for being with us, Program Officer of the National Indigenous Women Forum in Nepal, member of Asia-Pacific Network of Environmental Defenders, one of thousands who are participating this week, also outside the UN General Assembly that leaders are addressing in this climate week. Coming up, 2026 is the deadliest year for measles in the United States. Since the disease was declared eliminated a quarter of a century ago. We'll speak to Dr. Paul Offit with the Children's Hospital of Philadelphia. Four people in the last month in Pennsylvania have died of measles. Stay with us.

0: nos hace pensar.
1: Julieta Venegas in Democracy Now! Studio. This is Democracy Now!, democracynow.org. I'm Amy Goodman with Anjali Kamat.
2: In Pennsylvania, health officials have reported 4 measles deaths just over the last month, making 2026 the deadliest year for measles in the United States since the virus was declared eliminated in 2000. Pennsylvania has not had a measles-related death in at least 35 years. The deaths include an 18-year-old teen and a 40-year-old woman, both of whom were unvaccinated, as well as a 6-week-old baby and a newborn who died shortly after birth. The Pennsylvania Department of Health is reporting 792 measles cases across 39 counties, but that's believed by experts to be an undercount.
1: On Thursday, Health and Human Services Secretary Robert F. Kennedy Jr. gave the keynote address at a conference organized by the anti-vaccine activist organization Children's Health Defense, which Kennedy led for nearly a decade.
3: Let me be clear. You have a strong and steadfast friend at the White House. We've accomplished in 19 months, which was things that would have seemed unthinkable 2 years ago.
2: On Friday, President Trump said he would be demanding the drug companies split up vaccines into 5 shots with 6-month intervals and claimed it would reduce the autism rate. He didn't specify which vaccine he was referring to, but the administration has already been seeking to break up the MMR vaccine, that's measles, mumps, and rubella, into 3 separate shots.
1: For more on the measles outbreak and deaths and the government response, we're joined by Dr. Paul Offit, director of the Vaccine Education Center, physician in the Division of Infectious Diseases at Children's Hospital of Philadelphia. Dr. Offit is also co-inventor of the rotavirus vaccine, Rotatec, recommended for universal use in infants by the CDC. His books include Autism's False Prophets, Bad Science, Risky Medicine, and The Search for a Cure, as well as the book Deadly Choices, How the Anti-Vaccine Movement Threatens Us All. He's got a column on Substack. It's Beyond the Noise. One of his recent pieces is headlined RFK Jr., Secretary of Measles Land. Dr. Offit's joining us from Philadelphia. Thank you for being with us. Let's talk about what you call measles land and RFK's responsibility. I mean, the shocking number of deaths in Pennsylvania alone, 4 in the last 30 days, including a teenager. Can you talk about the significance of this? First time in what? Since it's been eradicated in a quarter of a century.
4: That's right. We eradicated measles from this country in the year 2000. Now, in our state alone, we've had 4 deaths just in the last month. Remember that this virus has a mortality rate of 1 in 1,000. So when you see 4 deaths, you can assume that we are vastly underestimating the number of cases. Even though the Department of Health reports roughly 800 cases, I think you can assume it's probably closer to 4,000. I think Robert F. Kennedy Jr., as Secretary of Health and Human Services, is doing everything he can to play this kind of see no evil approach and not let people know what's really happening. If you look on the CDC's website right now, under measles 2006 deaths, it lists 0. So 0 deaths, even though we know that 4 deaths occurred in the state of Pennsylvania. He doesn't want us to know the damage he's done being such a successful anti-vaccine activist over the last 20 years.
2: Dr. Offit, how can that be? How can the CDC not report these deaths?
4: Because I think that RFK Jr. is telling Erica Schwartz, the director of the CDC, not to report them. I think you're just seeing a politicization of the science. I think that he's doing everything he can to decrease surveillance, to decrease monitoring, and to just try and ignore it. He knows that if he's a successful anti-vaccine activist, you're going to see what you're seeing. Not only increase in measles deaths, increase in flu deaths in children, increase in whooping cough deaths in children. He knows that, and he just wants us to be blind to it so he can continue his war against vaccines, which he believes is a war against chronic diseases, even though it's not.
1: Dr. Offit, what about President Trump calling for the breaking up of these vaccines like MMR? What exactly does that mean?
4: I think it's just a lot of hand waving. Both companies that make the combination of measles, mumps, rubella vaccine in this country, Merck and GlaxoSmithKline, have issued statements that they have no interest in separating that combination measles, mumps, rubella vaccine into three separate vaccines, because that would mean instead of having a two-dose vaccine at 12 to 15 months of age and then at 4 to 6 years of age, we would have a six-dose vaccine. So it would spread out and separate those vaccines, making it less likely children would complete the series and therefore more likely that children would be in harm's way. The companies, to their credit, have both said that they have no plans to do that. And I don't think the President of the United States can make them do that.
2: And Dr. Offit, we're entering cold and flu season. Kids are back in school. How does what's happening today compare to the measles outbreak in Philadelphia in 1990-91?
4: Right. So I'm still suffering post-traumatic stress disorder from that outbreak. We had, in a period of only a few months in 1990-1991, we had 1,400 cases of measles in our city alone, along with 9 deaths. And I think what worries me the most about what's going on now is, I mean, I'm old enough to have had measles. I'm a child of the 1950s when there were 3 to 4 million cases of measles a year, 48,000 hospitalizations and 500 deaths. But that's a winter-spring disease. Now we're heading into winter, where children are now back in school sharing their viruses. And this virus is typically a winter-spring disease. I really fear this is going to get much worse. I just hope that Robert F. Kennedy Jr., as Secretary of Health and Human Services, and Erica Schwartz, the head of the CDC, lets us know what's going on. But more importantly, do what they should be doing, which is get out there every day and bring clinics into those areas that are high risk, meaning low vaccine rates, and do everything you can to prevent what I think is a coming disaster.
1: Speaking of disasters, we're hearing increasingly, like at Eloy Detention Center in Arizona, about a number of people who have measles, maybe up to 8, it may be more. What about measles in confined facilities?
4: Exactly. So I don't think people realize just how contagious this virus is. There's something called a contagiousness index, meaning how many people would you infect during a day, assuming you're contagious and everybody you come in contact with is susceptible. For viruses like influenza or SARS-CoV-2, the cause of COVID, or respiratory syncytial virus, the contagiousness index is 2 to 4. For measles, it's 15 to 18. You don't have to have direct contact with somebody who has measles. You just have to be within their airspace within 2 hours of them being there. If somebody comes into our emergency department with measles and they go back into a treatment room and then they leave that treatment room, no one can walk into that room for 2 hours. That's how contagious this virus is.
2: And how are, to bring it back to Pennsylvania, how are officials in Pennsylvania and Governor Shapiro dealing with this crisis?
4: So Dr. Deborah Bogan is the head of the Department of Health here in the Commonwealth of Pennsylvania. She's doing everything she can with her group to try and identify high-risk areas and to get this vaccine out there, to deal with sort of influencers in the community, to be willing to go into children's homes to vaccinate them, because she's with what this is, which is a growing epidemic, and she's doing everything she can, really without the help, not only without the help of our Secretary of Health and Human Services, but really working against the Secretary of Health and Human Services, says he is the worst possible person to be in that position at this time.
2: And on X, actually, RFK Jr. accused the governor of Pennsylvania, Josh Shapiro, of fabricating the measles deaths. He later seemed to attribute the state's measles outbreak partly to the governor for, quote, refusing to cooperate with the CDC.
4: Right. So I think you can believe pretty much nothing of what this man says. Obviously, those deaths weren't fabricated. The one child who died within a day or so of being born, the mother had measles, the baby had measles, and the baby died of an enlarged spleen, which ruptured, which measles can do. You know that the 6-month-old or the 7-month-old child had a severe measles pneumonia. You knew that the 40-year-old had a severe measles pneumonia. You knew that the 18-year-old had something called acute demyelinating encephalomyelitis caused by measles. So you know all that. So the governor is fabricating nothing. It's RFK Jr. who just doesn't want you to know how successful he's been at his anti-vaccine activities.
1: Dr. Offit, before we go, I want to ask you about COVID. I mean, just in my own building, we have people, whole families who are getting COVID. And I wanted to ask you about what we know. Is COVID increasing? And what about the new vaccine?
4: So I think COVID is becoming flu, which is to say, I think you're going to see every year COVID will cause hundreds of thousands of people to be hospitalized and tens of thousands to die, just like influenza does every year. I think that the vaccine, which is trying to keep up with the virus that continues to mutate, is effective at keeping people out of the hospital, effective at keeping them out of the intensive care unit, and effective at keeping them out of the morgue. As for, it's true, all vaccines like this, which would prevent short incubation period mucosal infections like flu, COVID, RSV. It's not going to be as good at preventing mild disease or moderate disease, but that's not the goal. The goal is to tame the virus so that you're not seriously affected.
1: And can people as easily get the vaccine as during the pandemic? What should parents know in going to their pediatrician?
4: They should be able to, but what RFK Jr. recently did is he said that he's not going to use the vaccine for children's program, which pays for about 50% of all vaccines for children who are either uninsured or underinsured. It seems like he's going to hold back on the money for that vaccine, which is just unconscionable. There already are children who are dying of COVID, and he would be willing to do that. I just can't believe we continue to stand back and let this man do what he's doing.
1: What could be done? We have 10 seconds.
4: Well, at some point, it would be nice if people in power stood up for children in this country instead of fearing for their jobs if they contradict President Trump or contradict RFK Jr.
1: Dr. Paul Offit, director of the Vaccine Education Center, physician in the Division of Infectious Diseases at Children's Hospital of Philadelphia. We'll link to your recent piece, RFK Jr., Secretary of Measles Land. And that does it for our show. I'll be in Westport, Connecticut tonight for the screening of Steal a Story, Please, about Democracy Now! With the director, Tia Lesson. And then we're on to London, Hackney Picture House on Friday, September 25th. On Sunday, we'll be in Lewis. On Monday, we'll be also in London. Check our website. Then to Copenhagen, the Grand Theater, and finally to Berlin, Germany. I'm Amy Goodman with Anjali Kamat. 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
1: 11. I'm not a criminal, so get on your searching. 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
1: Hello, good afternoon, my wonderful folks. How are you all doing today? Well, I don't need to tell you guys, we have the most gorgeous day here on the island of Newfoundland and Labrador. Oh my gosh, I can't believe we are having some gorgeous days. So let's enjoy it, people. All of you, I want you to go out there, go to an outdoor patio, do something fun, because I'm telling y'all, it is so hot. Well, for us, it is anyways, right? But I want to welcome to all of you, send out a warm welcome to all of you listening here on the island of Newfoundland and Labrador, in Toronto, Regina, Saskatoon, Calgary, Vancouver, Abbotsford, and going over to New York. A special shout out to Nalini and Vinod and all my special friends and family listening, to Connecticut and in Maryland and Washington and in New Delhi, India. My friends who are here in Canada, Sumita and Sandeep and Rade, welcome, welcome to Canada, Berlin, Germany, and of course, Nigeria, Sudan, Zimbabwe, South Africa, and not forgetting my brothers and sisters in the Caribbean, Guyana, Trinidad and Tobago, Jamaica, St. Lucia, St. Vincent and the Grenadines, Belize, Bahamas, Barbados, and to all of you whom I haven't mentioned, welcome, welcome, welcome. It is such a beautiful day, folks. We want to open up today with this awesome track by Third World, and it is no other than 98 Degrees in the Shade. Here we are.

All right, all right. My gorgeous people, wherever you're listening from, however you got here, welcome, welcome, welcome. Well, my folks, here is the thing. We are featuring, and I guess you know it. We are featuring the one, the only, and here goes. We will be featuring. That's right, people, the mighty Sparrow. Now, many of you from the Caribbean have heard of Sparrow, me included. I remember my folks listening to Sparrow music even back, you know, how long ago? I ain't gonna tell you how long ago, so you're gonna guess my age, but long ago. So here's the thing, a little blurb on Sparrow, right? Thanks to my team, they did some research and helped me with this because we've had a very busy, busy week, right? So here's the thing, the mighty Sparrow was actually, his name is Sling. He was born in Slinger, Francisco in 1935. And guess where? In Grenada. He was raised in Trinidad, and he is one of Calypso's greatest figures, rising to fame with Gene and Dinah. And I'm sure many of you know of Gene and Dinah. So we're going to have this hopefully today on the list, and if not, we are going to find another one to play for you. But as I look at my playlist, I see that we do have it. So I am going to cue this up for you so that we can play this song or this track that rose him to fame. He won the multiple Calypso Monarch crowns and earned the title Calypso King of the World, celebrated for his wit, sharp social commentary, and irresistible rhythm. He took Calypso to international audiences and influenced generations of artists. So, folks, let's open up today's segment of a tribute to Mighty Sparrow. And this is Gene and Dinah.

Farrell, and this was Jean and Dinah. I want to send a special shout out to Krishna, listening in from Ontario in Mississauga, and also to my good friend Shamita, listening in from Toronto, and all you beautiful folks, of course, wherever you are. I want to thank you all, however you got here. Thank you, thank you, thank you. So let's continue this tribute to Sparrow, and this is How You Jammin'.

Well, folks, let me tell y'all, I am certainly having a good time here in the studio, and we are broadcasting live from the campus of Memorial University in the warm city today of St. John's, Newfoundland and Labrador, Canada. And we want to thank you all for joining us today. Y'all know we really appreciate it wherever you're listening from. And today, like I said, we are paying tribute to the one, the only, Sparrow. And I hope y'all are enjoying the day, man. We are. And I want to play another track here for y'all, and I hope y'all can enjoy it. Now, I am going to cue up my track here. So listen, this is Sparrow. Enjoy, my gorgeous people.

0: well, my gorgeous folks, I don't need to tell you that we are having a wonderful time here in the studios of CHMR. My dear friend Alexandra is here with me too. So we are just jamming to the music of Sparrow. Today is a tribute to the icon, the one, the only Sparrow. As you folks know, he passed away a few days ago. And you know what? I was speaking with some members on my team, and you know, we really just put this together in, like, I think it was yesterday. We thought, you know what, let's do a tribute. So we got all the Sparrow songs ready for you so you can enjoy it. But here, we're gonna take a short break and we will be right back. Stay with us, please.
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0: Bless up everyone, this is Chad and Ben from Jamaica here representing for the most, the host, lady, Sarojani, the Caribbean Connection Show. 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
1: 1-1. I'm a non-criminal, so get on your searching. 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

Welcome back. My name is Sarojini, and I am the host of Caribbean Connections, broadcasting live to you today from Memorial University on the campus here. So I want to tell you guys, it's so good to be here, making this tribute to Sparrow. And of course, this is the cricket segment. So I'm going to read to you from Frank Birbal Singh and Clem Sitaran book called Indo-West Indian Cricket. And I have selected an excerpt for you. And this is a conversation between Clem Sitaran and Ivan Madre. So Clem is asking, Ivan, what are some of your earliest memories of cricket as a boy at Plantation Port Morant in the 1940s? Ivan, I remember the first time I ever thought about cricket was one day when I went to the Port Morant cricket ground, peeping through a hole in the zinc fence, watching the big men in white play. There was something about their clean white clothes that made the whole thing look like magic. As I peeped with no shirt on and my black ass exposed to the public, my pants trying to hide my willy, but it would pop out. I felt I wanted to be like those men. Yes, it was magic to me. I must have been 4 or 5. I don't remember how I became a cricketer, but at Port Morant Catholic School, I used to practice with the bigger boys. I think I was in the 3rd standard, and I really loved to play with these big boys. In those days, only boys from the 5th and 6th standards played for the school. I think I was about 10, and I was so anxious to play. I did everything possible to get into the school team. Oh my goodness, I remember one day the pupils played the teachers, and I was asked to play for the pupils. And there was this big hullabaloo about me, this little boy from 3rd standard, and that I shouldn't play. The teacher, who I remember, liked me very much. His name was Sunny Yagasami. He begged for me to play. I did play against the teachers, and I think I made 26 runs. I was a batsman in the eyes of Sunny Yagasami, and I used to copy his style, bowling off breaks. I used to admire him. So I began my cricket career playing for Roman Catholic School.

0: Yes, folks. So we will continue our little cricket segment here. And I will read from a very thick book of like over 500 pages. It's called The Poetry of Cricket, edited by Leslie Freeman. And I do want to thank my good friends, Nabila Qureshi and her husband, Abdullah. They gifted me this book. I think they went to like a book sale somewhere here in St. John's and they found it and they thought, you know what? I'm going to give it to the host of Caribbean Connection. That's me, people. So I'm going to read to you. This poem is called Dreams That I Dream by E.B.V. Christian. When in my dreams I take my stand to guard the stumps in fairyland, I little fear the bowler's wile nor dread the wicket keeper's guile. They do not bowl me off my pad, no catches from my glove are had. The hated leg before is banned in matches played in fairyland. I dream of many a glorious drive. I feel the cut that goes for five. I hear the crowd's appalling roar that follows oft a hit for four. I practice the entrancing glide and win the battle for my side. We rarely fail to make a stand when I go in fairyland. But when to bowl, I take the ball, how wondrous fast the wickets fall. No liberties the batsmen take, they do not disregard my break. And though the pitch plays fast and true, leg breaks come off and balls cut through. No batsman wisdom knows could stand the balls I bowl in fairyland. And though I bat the livelong day to call of time for call of play, they do not tire nor envious grow, nor flag nor feel the sport is slow. And though I bowl from first to last, no shade of jealousy is cast. A joyous and contented band are we who play in fairyland. In fairyland, on mortal turf I frankly own, I never yet have shown a form 1/20th as grand as I play in fairyland.
1: Anyone can tell you it's regret. So Garfield sobers, this handsome Papillon lad really knows his work.
0: So we're going to continue with Sparrow, keeping in tune with the cricket team. My team, this is Sir Garfield Sobers.
1: West Indies, men like Butcher, Joe Solomon, Canaan Davis, and Nelson Rodriguez, Conrad Hunt and White Gibson, the wicket keeper Hendricks. Australia, you lost the West Indies, boss, the trophy belongs. I say you lost and you know you lost, bye.

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I felt so sorry for Simpson, he tried but in vain. When Griffith and Hall, wickets start to fall like rain. Three cheers for Hall and Griffith. O'Neill went to Australia making big riot. When he was facing Griffith and Hall, he's so blooming quiet. When O'Neill did real fast bowling, is to see him ducking. And then the very guy telling so much lie, telling the world how Griffith chucking. Australia, you lost, the West Indies is boss, the trophy belongs to us. I say you lost.

us, the fullness scoreboard. But Rohan and Simo carry up, we score. Oh Lord, three cheers for Nurse and Kanai. Special praise to Conrad Hunter, who are open. Brian Davis, Solomon, Lance Gibbs, Hendrix and Basil Boucher. All the boys fought gallantly under Sober's captaincy. So hip hip hip hooray, for a glorious victory. Australia, you lost the West Indies. His Boswell Trophy belongs to us. I say you lost, and you know you lost.

0: All right, folks, this brings us to the end of the first hour, but we have our number two coming up, so stay with us and we will be right back. Don't go away now.
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2: Run it! This one are the hit, yeah, yo. Ladies, a road. Bless up, everyone. This is Trad and Bear from Jamaica here representing for the most, the host, Lady Sarojani with the Caribbean Connection Show. 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
1: Welcome, welcome back, my gorgeous folks here listening to me, your host, Sarojini here, broadcasting live to you from where? The campus of Memorial University here in a warm city. Well, the sun's not quite out yet, but it is really nice. And today, as some of you may have heard, guess what? What, folks, we are featuring the one, the only Sparrow. But before we go any further, I would like to welcome all of you here, a warm welcome to those of you listening here on the island of Newfoundland and Labrador, Toronto, Regina, Saskatoon, Calgary, Vancouver, Abbotsford, Maple Ridge, and on the Sunshine Coast in beautiful British Columbia. Hello to the Wilhelms and the Richards, some very good friends living there. And of course, to Krishna, listening in Mississauga, Ontario. Peter Jaila listening there as well today, and Shamita listening in Toronto. Thank you all very much. It warms my heart so much, and it really makes me feel special when I know you all are listening from far and wide. And going over to New York, special shout out to Nalini and Vinod, and to you listening in Washington, California, New Delhi, India, Berlin, Germany, Egypt, Nigeria, Tanzania, Sudan, Zimbabwe, Japan, and to the Faltines who have just moved to London, UK. We want to thank you all for listening, and to my brothers and sisters in Guyana, Trinidad and Tobago, Jamaica, St. Lucia, St. Vincent and the Grenadines, St. Kitts and Nevis, the U.S. Virgin Islands, the British Virgin Islands, Barbados, Belize, the Bahamas. Thank you, everybody. It really means a lot. So, a little blurb on Sparrow that many of you may know already. He was born in Slinger, Francisco in 1935 in Grenada. He was raised in Trinidad, and he is one of Calypso's greatest figures, rising to fame with Gene and Dinah in 1956. He won multiple Calypso Monarch crowns and earned the title Calypso King of the World, celebrated for his wit, sharp social commentary, and irresistible rhythm. He took Calypso to international audiences and influenced generations of artists. Well, folks, I know that I played Gene and Dinah in the first hour, but for those of you who did not listen, seeing that Gene and Dinah was one of his biggest hits, let's open up again. And forgive me if you all listened the first hour, but it's such a great song. We gotta open up the second hour with it. So enjoy and do your jamming. Here is Sparrow and Gene and Dinah.

All right. Now, that was Gene and Dinah. 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Oh my gosh, I love him. You know, since I was little, my dad used to play his songs, and I was like, I heard his voice, and it was just so beautiful. I fell in love with him. So let's continue with a tribute to Sparrow.

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So let's continue on this trajectory. I hope you all enjoying it, all right? And this is Sparrow.

0: That was Sparrow again and Witch Doctor. So I hope you all are having a really, really good time. My name is Sarojini and I am the host of this awesome, awesome show called Caribbean Connections. And you know what? I get to say it is awesome, right? It's my show, man. So why can't I say it is awesome? So here, you're listening to a very awesome show. Thank you, thank you, thank you, my studio audience. Well, you know, I call it my studio audience, but you know what I mean. I got a beautiful track queued up here. I got the clapping track and everything. So why don't we continue with Sparrow? And this is Dan is the Man.
1: According to the education you get when you're small, you will grow up with true ambition and respect from one another. But in my days in school, they teach me like a fool. The things they teach me, I should be a block-headed mule.
2: You
1: tell me pussy has finished his work long ago,
2: and now he rests in Antin.
1: Solomon Agundi was born on a

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The goose laid the golden egg. The spider catch a fly, Morocco with wings flapping in the sky. They beat me like a dog to learn that in school. 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

0: 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So stay with us now. Don't go away.
1: 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Your old buddy Snook here, and guess what? 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

All right. So, my gorgeous, gorgeous people, this brings us to the cricket segment of Caribbean Connections. And I am going to read to you a little history on cricket. And I think you guys would really, really enjoy it, man. And this again is, I'm reading from a book entitled Indo-West Indian Cricket, because this is what I have here with me today. And this book is, it's a sixth book in the series to mark the 150th anniversary of Indians in the Caribbean, and by Frank Birbal Singh and Clem Citran. These guys are big cricket aficionados. Oh my gosh, I think ever since I've known them, it's all about cricket. Cricket plays a special role in the historical, social, and cultural development of the English-speaking Caribbean. It is not like hockey in Canada, baseball in the United States, or even cricket in England. In the English-speaking Caribbean, cricket does not merely stimulate delight or devotion. It is like the bullfight in Spain, a spectacle that can galvanize a people's spiritual resources, stimulate their national self-esteem, remind them of their place in the world. Defensive-minded people will think that this view of cricket demeans West Indians. On the contrary, it recognizes West Indian resistance to an oppressive colonial legacy, for it acknowledges Test cricket as the first opportunity that West Indians had of demonstrating their abilities on the international scene. This is not to underplay the achievements of great West Indians such as Captain Cipriani, Hubert Nathaniel Critchlow, and Marcus Garvey in advancing the social, political, and the cultural development of the region. Nor does it suggest that West Indians can only demonstrate excellence in sport, any more than it suggests that Spaniards can only fight bulls. The fact is that the performance of West Indian cricketers since 1928 has achieved the widest recognition for territories such as Trinidad, Jamaica, Barbados, and Guyana, especially among ordinary people in the English-speaking world outside of the United States.

All right, my beautiful folks. I know this is not a cricket segment chapter I'm reading, but it is part of the cricket segment that I am doing. And I am reading from a book entitled Adventures of Suleiman and the Sandopi by Rohan Singh. Actually, the book is also autographed by Rohan Singh. And I want to thank my good friends, oh my gosh, Nalini and Vinod for gifting me this book. They're from Queens, New York, and when they came to visit Newfoundland, this was a gift to me, and I absolutely love it. So let's read from Chapter 7 from Adventures of Suleiman and the Sandopi. The ball of fire settled on a huge, snarling, knotted bough of the only banyan tree along the route. It stood princely among the thick growth of vegetation, with its enormous roots spreading wide, forming humped, duck-webbed wedges. Strangely enough, instead of dashing madly away from the reaches of the fire, the broad serrated leaves danced gaily in tune with the pure air of virgin jungle, yet untainted by the presence of man. A squirrel playfully pranced, stood on its hind legs with its bushy tail straight up and sniffed the air, smelling nothing out of the ordinary. It scurried up the tree, curiously eyeing the ball of flame, maybe wondering where the smoke and the heat were. And why was it that its age-old companion was not screaming in discomfort? The placid stream below lazily wound its way, hidden under overhanging limbs, and then suddenly bursting in patches of clearing. Crystal clear water rustled by dreamily over a glittering pebble-strewn bottom, while small colorful fishes playfully snipped at green overhanging moss that dared enter the edge of the stream. Ripples gently spread in a wide, seamless mirror. The ball of flame took shape. In its place was a burly adept comfortably seated, swinging his feet as if he were at peace with the world, albeit that he was in the middle of nowhere. Long, well-groomed beard flowed gracefully, competing with a shocking growth of black hair streaming down his shoulders. "Oh, a squirrel. Well, my friend, we are alike, both vegetarians, so you can partake of this meal with me." His face shone with intelligence and glowed peacefully as he unfolded a cloth wrapped around his chest and spread it on the limb on which he was sitting. It revealed two thick cartwheel oven-baked roti, apparently stuffed with something. Breaking one, he raised half into the skies and gave praise to the provider. Then he broke a piece and gently placed it on the branch for the squirrel, which was still curiously eyeing him. Sensing no danger, it scampered toward the roti, grabbed it with its forelegs, and sat back, nibbling. The adept smiled. "Greetings. Eat, my little friend. Eat. Guesses first." And he chuckled as his voice musically spread among the leaves.
Carefully, he rewrapped his food and knotted it around his waist, then began to chew contentedly on the remaining half. Taking a long swing from his water pot, he wiped his mouth and stretched out. He earned the rest. He needed it after the grueling journey by road and air. He smiled. Thoughts of the conversation with other adepts along the way strengthened his resolve. The main part is now left, meeting with the mysterious ones. But that too will be completed, he thought, as the rustling leaves lulled him to

This handsome Barbadian lad really knows his work. Batting or bowling, he's a cricket king, no joke. Three cheers for Captain Sobers. Win or lose, the spectators are always pleased with the greatest team on earth. Who else but the West Indies? Men like Butcher, Joe Solomon, Canaan Davis, and Nelson Rodriguez, Conrad Hunt and White Gibson, the wicket keeper Hendricks. Australia, you lost, the West Indies is past, the trophy belongs to us. I say you lost, and you know you lost, man.

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I felt so sorry for Simpson, he tried but in vain. Griffith and Hall, wickets start to fall like rain. Three cheers for Hall and Griffith. O'Neill went Australia making big riot. When he was facing Griffith and Hall, he's so blooming quiet. When O'Neill made real fast bowling, is to see him ducking. And then the very guy telling so much lie, telling the world how Griffith chucking. Australia, you lost, the West Indies is boss, the trophy belongs to us. I say you lost and you

Barbados, they fully the scoreboard. But Rohan and Seymour carry up we score. Oh Lord, three cheers for Nelson Kanai. Special praise to Conrad Hunter, who are open. Brian Davis, Solomon, Landscapes, Hendricks and Basil Boucher. All the boys fought gallantly under Sober's captaincy. So hip hip hip hooray, for a glorious victory. Australia, you lost the West Indies. His Boswell Trophy belongs to us. I say you lost and you know you

All right. Do you guys like that? Oh my gosh, I love it. Thank you all for listening here today. I know we're coming to the very end of the program, and we probably have time for, oh my gosh, a couple more tracks. So sit tight, folks, and let's give it up again for

All right, my kind of music. That is the one, the only, Sparrow. And today we are making a tribute to Sparrow. As you guys know, he passed away this week. And also another cricket legend, the great Sir Garfield Sober. So we put in the track Sir Garfield Sobers by Sparrow, great calypso legend that also passed away this week. So, oh my goodness, it certainly, you know, feels sad when you're losing these great people. But as we all know, we're only here for a limited time, and we have to make the most out of the time that we are here on earth. And these two legends have certainly done that. So we're gonna switch a little bit here. A very dear friend of ours, of the family, is having surgery today, and this is one of their favorite tracks, A Single Yellow Rose by Isla Grant. So I will play this to cheer them up and to make them feel even more special.

0: A Single Yellow Rose by Isla Grant. And that track was going out to a couple of dear friends of ours who, you know, today is a special day, but it's also a hard day seeing that one of our friends is having surgery today, and I know they're going through a very rough time. So I hope that, you know, this track would cheer them up and, you know, realize that we're all here for them and that there is no need to worry. Well, folks, just stick around and we will be right back.
1: Hey, how's it going?
2: It's going all right. How about you?
1: Well, I'm not doing too bad. Just headed up to the fourth floor.
2: The fourth floor?
1: Yeah, how about yourself?
2: I'm heading up to 93.5.
1: Oh, yeah, see you at Jamar.
2: Yeah, FM.
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0: Welcome back. Welcome back. My name is Sarojini and I am the host of Caribbean Connection. So folks, guess what? We have come to the end of today's program featuring or paying a tribute to the one, the only, the legend, the icon, Sparrow, the Calypso King, and as we call him, the Mighty Sparrow. I want to thank y'all for really being here with me. Thank you, thank you, wherever you're listening from, whatever corner of the earth, thank you for being here, however you got here. I want to wish you a very happy weekend. Stay well, stay healthy, be kind, not only to yourself and to others. Join us again here next week, 1 p.m. Newfoundland time, 11:30 a.m. Eastern, and anywhere in the world you can listen to us, www.chmr.ca. 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So here is Sparrow, and he's gonna take us out with Don't Stop the Tempo. 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
1: Hello.
2: Hi.
1: Hi, May.
2: Hi, Adam.
1: Where are we? Are we back?
2: We're back at CHMR.
1: We're back. I'm here. We are here talking in person.
2: Yay.
1: I'm so excited. Are you?
2: I don't know why you sound kind of like a robot.
1: I do sound kind of like a robot.
2: You're just kind of like, hi, my name is Adam.
1: But hi, guys.
2: Hi.
1: It's us.
2: Back.
1: We're back. It's
2: in
1: Adam
2: person.
1: And May.
2: Talk about anime.
1: Sure. Perfect. So it's been a while since we've done this in person.
2: Yeah, we were doing it online for a little bit because Adam decided to drop dead and die.
1: Well, I wouldn't be able to record if I was dead.
2: Yeah. You were speaking from beyond the veil. You're a ghost.
1: I was back home in Malaysia.
2: As a ghost.
1: As a ghost, yeah.
2: Yeah. But then now I brought him back to life and now he's here.
1: I am here. I am back alive.
2: Mm-hmm.
1: And we are back recording. I'm very excited.
2: Yeah.
1: So
2: you have an interesting topic.
1: I have an interesting topic and you do too, but that's for the next episode.
2: I don't know if I have an interesting topic.
1: It's fine. I don't know if mine is interesting or not.
2: I actually think that it might be better if mine is uploaded first in terms of timing.
1: In terms of timing, why is that?
2: Just because of what the topic is.
1: Okay, we could do yours first.
2: Like, talk about it now?
1: I mean, okay, do we want to do updates?
2: Yeah, let's actually just do updates in terms of what we've been up to, anime or life-wise.
1: I haven't been up too much.
2: You haven't been watching any of the new anime?
1: Mm-mm.
2: I have been obsessed with two of the new animes. I think I mentioned them to you before, and I think I might have mentioned it the last time we were talking. But
1: that was a while ago.
2: Yes, but what I'm really into right now is Jadugar, Witch from Mongolia.
1: Yes,
2: and
1: I remember that one.
2: Goodbye, Laura.
1: Goodbye, Laura. That's the Little Mermaid one.
2: Yeah.
1: Yes. Okay. I do remember them.
2: The plots are getting really interesting for both of them. The animation is beautiful for both of them.
1: Yay.
2: And I'm just like hooked. I think it's been a while since I've had an anime season where I was like actually watching things as they come out the day or the day after.
1: Mm-hmm.
2: Like I'm consistently keeping up. I'm watching it weekly. I'm excited every week.
1: That's awesome.
2: It's so good.
1: I haven't been excited for anime in a long time.
2: I think everyone should watch Goodbye Lara and Jadugar, Witch in Mongolia.
1: That's the Genghis Khan one.
2: Yeah.
1: Yes.
2: But not quite.
1: Not quite. What
2: yes.
1: is that?
2: Spoilers.
1: Spoilers.
2: He dies.
1: Oh. Well.
2: Which, yes. Historically, we all know he dies.
1: Yeah.
2: So it's not exactly spoilers, but he does. It is about his empire, but what happens afterwards.
1: Okay. I think the last anime I watched was episode 1 of season 2 of You and I Are Polar Opposites. And I don't think I even finished that one.
2: Yeah. I don't really care about You and I Are Polar Opposites.
1: I thought you did.
2: I did, and then I read the manga, and then now I'm done.
1: Oh, you just finished it?
2: Yeah, I finished the manga after
1: good?
2: I watched the anime.
1: Was it good?
2: I think the manga is good. Yeah, it's good. I do think the animation is very well done, but I have no patience.
1: I guess I can't really say that I haven't been watching anime because sometimes it just shows up. And what I mean is when I'm going through reels or on Instagram or like scrolling through TikTok, I just get singular episodes.
2: Oh, sorry. Finish your thought and then I'll say what I was going to say. Sorry for interrupting.
1: It's okay. I just get episodes of Chikawa.
2: Chikawa!
1: And I love Chikawa. Chikawa is my new hyperfixation.
2: Yes.
1: I love Hachiwara. And I'm very still upset that they're not showing the movie in St. John's, Newfoundland. Cineplex, you gotta catch up, you know? Because this is what the public want. And by public, I mean me, singular person.
2: You are the public.
1: I am the public.
2: You should just start using the royal we. You're just royalty at this point, you know?
1: Exactly.
2: Start using the royal we. We want it. And by we mean Adam.
1: Also, bring back Tony. I didn't get to watch Tony. I don't know why you're taking it out of theaters not even a month after its release.
2: No one like, yeah. I was going to mention what I watched in theaters very recently.
1: Oh, what'd you watch?
2: Akira.
1: Oh!
2: Yes.
1: How was that? I've never seen it.
2: I think that Akira is a beautiful and amazing movie, but it's not for me.
1: Not for you.
2: In the sense that I think that it is too intense for me as a person, and especially seeing it animated was a lot. I enjoyed Akira much more when I just only read Bart Kira.
1: Was it overstimulating?
2: Yeah, it wasn't really overstimulating. It was more just that the visuals were very like intense and gory when animated, but when you read it, it's not as bad.
1: It's not
2: as,
1: I guess so, yeah.
2: Which is why I suggest everyone reads Akira or Bart Kira, my favorite version of Akira.
1: Would you like to explain what Bart Kira is?
2: It's basically when they replace one of the main characters in Akira with Bart Simpsons, and it replaces all the other characters with characters from The Simpsons.
1: That's awesome.
2: Highly suggest it. It is online on archives somewhere on the internet. It's really good. It matches up really well one-to-one.
1: You watch it in IMAX?
2: I think so, yeah. I think that's the one that they had in theaters.
1: You know what I'm gonna miss?
2: No.
1: So back home, because I have ADHD,
2: yes,
1: I have a special card that basically says I'm a special needs person.
2: Wow, you're a special boy.
1: I'm a special boy, and with that card, I have the power to get movie tickets half off.
2: Yay!
1: And I can't do that here because they don't have that here.
2: Because you're not a special boy here.
1: I'm not a special boy here, unfortunately.
2: Yes, that's
1: a shame. But that's okay.
2: That's okay, that's life.
1: Anyway, May.
2: Yes.
1: What are we going to talk about today? I guess we should probably first get into like what our plan is for this and the next episode.
2: Do you want to pause for this part?
1: No.
2: Okay.
1: Yeah. I guess what I can say is I made a proposal to May, and that proposal was we each come up with a theme for each episode and not tell each other what the theme is until we start recording that episode.
2: Yes.
1: And May's response was, terrible, let's do it.
2: Yeah, because I just think that we think similarly sometimes, and this means that we might come up with the same idea, and then we're just doomed because now we're going to talk about the same thing for two episodes.
1: But you see, I don't think we have the same idea.
2: I don't think so either.
1: Because I feel like this is something that you would only probably be able to, like my idea, my theme specifically, is something that you would only be able to know about if you had access to past episodes.
2: Okay, I don't have access to all the past episodes in here.
1: I probably should give you access to the drive.
2: Yes, but mine is very timing related.
1: Okay.
2: Because of what's happening right now.
1: All right. What's happening right now?
2: Kids are coming back to school.
1: Kids are coming back to school.
2: So I was thinking we could do a back to school episode.
1: That would be awesome.
2: We could talk about school anime and stuff.
1: School anime.
2: Yeah.
1: That's awesome.
2: Yeah. Especially because it's back to school. And you know, what better way to help you focus on studying for school than to watch school animes?
1: Right?
2: Yes. This is exactly how people study. I know this. You know this. We both know we're A+ students. And this is exactly how you get A+.
1: I am not an A+ student, May.
2: I don't know if I am either.
1: How'd you do in school?
2: Okay.
1: Okay.
2: Let's just say I was at the bottom of the class in high school.
1: Okay.
2: I will say I was also in a very stupidly intense, academically intense school.
1: Okay.
2: Which might be part of the reason why I was at the bottom.
1: Okay.
2: Like,
1: yeah.
2: I could have been
1: That's fair.
2: Medium if I was at any other school.
1: Yeah.
2: But yeah.
1: Okay. Right.
2: Yes.
1: School anime. I love school anime.
2: I think so too.
1: As a 25-year-old male,
2: yeah,
1: I love school anime.
2: I was actually going to touch on that later on, but I will say, I think that school animes are so fun just because you just have such interesting dynamics going on all the time. Mm-hmm. You have a lot of people who are going through their like coming of age stories,
1: right?
2: Which are always also really fun because you're like, what if I'm going through my coming of age at 24 or 25 or 26 or 27?
1: Exactly. I mean, everyone, I feel like as long as you're under 30, no, I feel like at any age you're coming of age.
2: I think so, because you're so
1: in your own way.
2: You're always learning about yourself, and that I feel like this is something very random and kind of off topic.
1: Okay.
2: But a little while ago, I watched a movie called Mile and Kicks.
1: Okay.
2: Which was a movie about a girl who decides to leave home and moves to Montreal to become a writer for like a magazine.
1: Yeah.
2: And I think what that movie really did for me was make me realize that, oh, in our generation, we're having our coming of age later just because of how thing, like, we can no longer get a job right out of high school. We're not deciding where our path is right out of high school.
1: Right.
2: We're kind of deciding it in university and after university.
1: Mm-hmm.
2: So in reality, we're just having our coming of age moments later. So
1: exactly.
2: We're having it at 23 or 24. So these stories still relate to us, even if we are, in fact, mm-hmm. in our mid-20s.
1: Yeah.
2: And still haven't progressed much far.
1: You know, something that I always like to tell people, something that I myself have learned recently over the past few months, is that everyone has your own timeline.
2: Yeah.
1: And you don't always have to compare yourself to other people's success.
2: Yeah.
1: Because who knows? You might not be successful now. You might be successful in the next 5 years, 10 years. You know what I mean?
2: Yeah.
1: You just can't give up. You just gotta keep living life, go with the flow.
2: And that's what school animes are all about.
1: Exactly.
2: Yes. So I feel like school animes tend to have three, like, directions that they go with.
1: Mm-hmm.
2: One, which is like they go with the romance direction.
1: Right.
2: They go with the comedy direction. Or the third direction is just school anime, school is setting and the plot is somewhere else.
1: Right, yes, like sports.
2: Exactly, yeah. Sports animes are like, they're like some like magic school stuff. Like,
1: yeah.
2: What was it? The Mashley.
1: Yeah.
2: Is that how you pronounce it?
1: I say Mashle, but I don't know the actual pronunciation of it.
2: I guess it's muscle, so it should be Mashle.
1: Yeah, I never thought of it that way.
2: Yeah, I never thought of it that way until just now. So,
1: oh, okay.
2: So you know what? It must be Mashle.
1: Yeah.
2: I think Mashle, what was it? The one with the Iruma is a demon. The one.
1: Oh, Demon School?
2: Yeah.
1: Demon I've never seen
2: thing.
1: It.
2: Or like Blue Exorcist, where it's just a shonen, but the background is that they're in school.
1: They're technically in school in Soul Eater.
2: Yeah, exactly. But you know, the main plot focus isn't about being at school or
1: exactly.
2: anything like
1: it's
2: that.
1: Just a setting, like you said. Yep.
2: And I think, well, I guess it makes sense because all of these are going to be, like, you know, about all of them, school animals are all going to be set at school,
1: mm-hmm.
2: and the focus is not always going to be about school.
1: Right.
2: But I think that romances and comedies do a better job of being like, oh, this is what the school life is like. You have
1: exactly.
2: kids actually studying for exams or failing exams or doing remedial classes and that sort of thing. So I really wanted to talk about what our favorites are in these, like, three different genres of school
1: okay,
2: animes.
1: Yeah.
2: So, do you have one in particular that you would like to talk about, or do you want to think on it a little bit while I talk?
1: Yeah, I have one in mind. I don't know what it falls under because I feel like it falls under a separate.
2: I think so.
1: Category.
2: Okay.
1: From the three,
2: which is
1: more slice of life.
2: Yeah.
1: Where it's just like every episode is different. It doesn't follow a linear plot.
2: Yeah.
1: Line.
2: Mm-hmm.
1: And that's K-On.
2: Exactly. I thought you were gonna say K-On. I think
1: yeah.
2: I was thinking either you were gonna say K-On or Nichijou.
1: Oh, I didn't think of that.
2: Right?
1: You know, double Kyoto animation.
2: Yeah.
1: I feel like both could work, but I think I have a bit more of an attachment to K-On specifically.
2: I'm gonna be so real. I actually feel like I have no clue what K-On is about.
1: So I can explain it to you.
2: Okay.
1: So K-On is basically about these four girls.
2: Mm-hmm.
1: Well, it starts with one girl.
2: Okay.
1: She's kind of like an airhead.
2: Okay.
1: And, you know, she's, like I said, she's an airhead. She relies on her younger sister for everything. She doesn't know how to do things herself.
2: Okay.
1: And she kind of sees a flyer being advertised for a club at school.
2: Okay.
1: Called the Light Music Club.
2: Okay.
1: And when she goes to, like, you know, she assumed that they would be playing light music, you know, like, not
2: heavy,
1: like,
2: metal,
1: light and like happy, like soft, you know what I mean,
2: like cafe music.
1: Exactly, like cafe music. That's the best, like, the best way to describe it. But no, she ends up joining a band in school with three other girls, and they just play music, and I think it's great. I think it's so fun. I just love the music from the show. I love the characters. You're all so likable. Later on, there's a girl a year below them who ends up joining the club as well. So she kind of just, and weirdly enough, even though she's the youngest, she is in a way more mature than the other four girls. So it's kind of fun to see like the dynamic between everyone, because like each character has your own like individual personality. Like I said, the youngest one is like the more mature one. Yui, the main character, she's the more like ditzy airhead one. And then there's Mio, who is kind of like the, I wouldn't say, like she's like the anxious one. Okay. You know, she's anxious. And then there's the leader, I forgot her name. Oh no, she plays the drums. Yeah, yes. I'm a fake fan.
2: You're a fake fan.
1: But
2: to be honest, I remember no one's names ever.
1: Exactly. But yeah, she's the more energetic one.
2: Mm-hmm.
1: And then there's the pianist. She plays like the keyboard.
2: Okay.
1: And she's not so much of an airhead, but she's just kind of like the innocent one who like doesn't really know what's going on most of the time.
2: Okay.
1: And that's just how they all are, and they all work so well together. I think it's just such a fun show. I grew up watching it. I rewatched the K-On! Movie recently, a few months ago. It's about them in their final year of school, and they decide to go on like a trip to like celebrate them graduating high school, and they decide, you know what, let's go to London. And they go to London and they have fun, they play music in London, and it's just a fun time.
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6: Working your days together, nights spent making sure and flick.
1: That's all I have to say about K-On!
2: Yeah.
1: Watch K-On! It's so fun and I love it so much.
2: So what I had to say in opposition to that is nothing, but I will say I don't think I have anything in opposition. I was trying to do a segue, but I'm very bad at those, so I just try to say the most random things possible. But I wanted to talk about an anime that I really enjoyed, which was Daily Lives of High School Boys, which is kind of that same genre.
1: Yes, I was gonna talk about that one.
2: It was just so, I feel like Nichijou and Daily Lives of High School Boys are like similar in the sense that they're absurd and funny.
1: Exactly.
2: But then it's also just like Nichijou just goes absurd. Just like, whoa. Your
1: The principal is fighting a deer.
2: Yeah.
1: He's wrestling a deer.
2: Your daily life is absurd and wild and crazy.
1: Yep.
2: And because of that, it's funny.
1: Exactly.
2: But then, you know, the Daily Lives of High School Boys,
1: it's more realistic.
2: It's just guys being guys. And that's funny.
1: Yeah,
2: you know?
1: Exactly.
2: Sometimes you walk in and you see your little brother, and for some reason, he's trying to wear your clothes.
1: Not just your clothes.
2: Yeah. All of it.
1: Everything.
2: Anyway, I highly suggest it. It's really funny. It's very sweet. If you love shenanigans, that's it for you.
1: Yes, it's so fun. Yes. I remember watching it during COVID, and I thought this was one of the funniest shows I've ever seen.
2: Mm-hmm.
1: And I feel like for someone who is not necessarily an anime watcher,
2: yeah,
1: they might watch it and say, what the hell is going on,
2: mm-hmm,
1: and why do people find this funny?
2: Yes.
1: But I think it's a kind of humor that you kind of learn to adapt to as you
2: going.
1: Keep watching anime.
2: Yeah.
1: You know what I mean? Yeah.
2: But I think it's super fun.
1: It's so fun.
2: It's so funny.
1: Yep.
2: It's very good. And I was just saying I think it was the opposite, just because K-On! Is all girls.
1: Yes.
2: And this is all boys.
1: Mm-hmm. Yeah.
2: It's so funny how they're not in gendered schools either.
1: No, they're not. Yeah.
2: They're in co-ed schools. So mm-hmm, it's so fascinating that they just have an all set, the same sex groups.
1: Yeah, I think my favorite character was one of the glasses. I don't remember his name.
2: Yeah, was he the blonde one with the glasses?
1: No, he has black hair.
2: Oh,
1: I
2: wait.
1: Yeah.
2: Oh, wait, yeah.
1: The blonde one has spiky hair.
2: I forgot. Yeah. I'm just like, I'm mixing up all the different animes with people like that.
1: Mm-hmm.
2: I think the other comedy I was thinking about was also Psyche K.
1: Okay.
2: Just because it is set in a high school, even though it also goes into being absurd when it's just about a boy who just has every psychic power that you could possibly have.
1: Exactly.
2: Like, his psychic powers are so powerful that he genetically changed everyone's like hair so that his pink hair was normal.
1: I'd like to make a confession. I remember before I left, I told you that I would watch Psyche.
2: Oh, you did? I don't remember this.
1: I did. Because I remember we watched the first two episodes.
2: You could have kept it a secret and then we would have... Then now you don't have any shame. But now I'm just going to shame you for forgetting.
1: I mean, I'm not ashamed.
2: Ashamed? How dare you? You're so... That's terrible. You're betraying my friendship here by not watching a thing I asked you to watch.
1: You know, stuff happens.
2: But you went back on your promise.
1: I mean,
2: this is like the friendship breakups that happen in animes because they don't like commit to a promise, you know? Like, this is what's gonna ruin our friendship.
1: I never said that I wouldn't watch it. I just haven't found the right time to continue.
2: I think this is a betrayal on the highest forms. I think we can't do this podcast anymore.
1: I apologize.
2: Yeah, I think you're going to have to find a new co-host.
1: Oh, no.
2: Yeah, I wish you the best of luck.
1: Thank you. There's
2: no one else in the world, I think, who has a weird niche of anime knowledge the way I do.
1: And you know what? That's going to be it for this week's episode.
2: Yeah, okay. We'll see you next time. Bye.
1: We're kidding.
2: Yeah, I feel like we're too committed to this.
1: Exactly.
2: And also, how else would I get to talk about anime and hang out with Adam at the same time?
1: Right.
2: We can't do this normally. We're too content-pilled.
1: You're right.
2: Yes. Everything I do in my life must be content.
1: Exactly.
2: Yes, I have never been public about myself in any way, shape, or form. But this is the truth.
1: Yes. I mean, it's fun.
2: Yeah, it is.
1: It's a fun medium for us to talk about the things we like.
2: Yeah. But I think, what is it? I had a thought.
1: You had a thought?
2: Yeah. Sometimes I have thoughts.
1: Is it in there? Is it stuck in there? Is it deep in there?
2: I think I just left.
1: Oh.
2: But I am now thinking about other comedies.
1: Okay.
2: And the one I was thinking about in mind is like, I feel like this is one of the animes where it's like more action and comedy focused.
1: Okay.
2: But set in a high school, but I think it's done more for studying than anything else ever has.
1: Can I guess what it is?
2: Yes.
1: Are you talking about Jujutsu Kaisen?
2: No.
1: Oh.
2: I don't think they've studied a single episode in that entire show.
1: They didn't.
2: Yeah, they're at school to learn Jujutsu.
1: God knows what.
2: Yeah, sorcery.
1: Yeah.
2: I was talking about Assassination Classroom.
1: That's a good one.
2: It's so good, but I also think it's so interesting because like a lot of animes are like, yeah, no, we're studying and we'll hang out and we're studying.
1: And they're studying to kill their teacher.
2: Yeah, they're studying to kill the teacher, but also they're actually doing a lot of actual studying.
1: They are,
2: They're doing actual math in it.
1: Yeah.
2: And they actually, you know, it affects their lives.
1: Mm-hmm.
2: But it's also very fun.
1: That show made me cry.
2: Yeah. It was very sweet. I think the plot line's really interesting.
1: It is so fun. I think it's so unique and awesome.
2: Each of the characters in the high, like sometimes when you have such a big ensemble cast, it's hard to be like, oh, I like every single one of them.
1: Right,
2: or like for any of them to have like a full storyline. But I think Assassination Classroom does a good job of fleshing out each of their different characters.
1: I believe the anime just reached its 10-year anniversary.
2: Did it?
1: Yeah, and they did a visual of like all the students grown up.
2: Mm-hmm. As adults?
1: As adults, yeah.
2: Yeah. Did you have a favorite character?
1: I mean, I was boring. I liked Karma.
2: Was Karma the red-haired guy?
1: Yeah.
2: Yeah, well, I'm boring too because my favorite's Nagis.
1: Okay, we like the two main characters.
2: Yeah, I mean, I'm thinking about it now. Maybe my favorite was
1: the
2: blonde teacher.
1: The blonde teacher is a good one. I was gonna say the AI robot screen girl.
2: Oh yeah! I forgot about that one.
1: I don't remember her name. But
2: I don't
1: she was
2: either.
1: Just in there. The classroom on a screen.
2: Yeah, that was really good.
1: It was so fun.
2: I think the plot twists are really fun, and
1: yeah.
2: I do think it kind of motivates you to study a little bit because, like,
1: they work so hard to kill their teacher.
2: They're working so hard to kill their teacher, but they're also like actively becoming better students and finding what they're passionate about on their own.
1: And while their teacher is their target.
2: Their teachers also really wants them to grow and develop as
1: exactly,
2: people.
1: Exactly, yeah. We all love Koro-sensei.
2: We love Koro-sensei, even if he's kind of creepy sometimes.
1: No, he's not. He's a silly, goofy alien man.
2: Yeah, who blew up the moon.
1: He did blow up the moon.
2: I'm gonna steal the moon!
1: Minions!
2: Have you ever seen the concept art for the Despicable Me movies? I'm telling this to everyone.
1: I think I saw it yesterday. And I saw like how tiny the minions were.
2: Yeah, but no, I'm just thinking about how French they are.
1: Yeah.
2: The art style is just so very French.
1: Yes, you're so right about that.
2: And it's like so weird because I can never say in my heart that anything is really French unless I go to a French restaurant and they start speaking to me in French. But like, the art ever just feels very, very French.
1: It is. I remember I did see it like literally yesterday, and it was it was like concept art from The Wedding in Despicable Me 2.
2: Oh.
1: Yeah.
2: I think I was seeing just the regular from the first Despicable Me.
1: Yeah. But yeah, someone pointed out like how tiny the minions actually are in the concept art and how they're not that small in the movies.
2: Well, I guess they want them to take up more space.
1: True.
2: It's probably harder to animate tiny minions than it is like medium size. Or like small minions.
1: Mm-hmm.
2: Tiny versus small.
1: But yes. What is next?
2: Oh, I'm just going to talk about the ones I like.
1: Sure, yeah.
2: Yeah.
1: Go for it.
2: But I was thinking about romances, and I was thinking which romance animes set in high school have been like, whoa, these are great for me.
1: Your Lie in April.
2: That's one I wrote down, and I thought you would say it, so I was going to...
1: It was the first romance anime I ever watched.
2: Yeah.
1: Well, is it romance?
2: I would honestly say it's also one of those things where it's like not school-focused, it's...
1: Set in school, but not school focused. Okay.
2: Yeah, because I would still count just because it is back to school. Mm-hmm. But I think it's like so very focused on the music aspect of it.
1: Right.
2: Like them playing piano.
1: Yeah.
2: I will say, I can't remember if the piano playing for it was like 2D animation or 3D animation.
1: Right.
2: You know that like off, kind of low-key awful 3D animation they do sometimes?
1: No, it was 2D.
2: Okay.
1: It was 2D. I remember that. But if it's not Your Lie in April, what romance anime do I like? I like a lot of romance anime.
2: Which ones are set in high school?
1: A lot of them.
2: Yeah, they're mostly set in high school. I kind of find that awkward.
1: Mm-hmm. Why is that?
2: I just feel weird.
1: Watching romance anime set in high school as an adult?
2: Yeah.
1: I get the concern.
2: That's why I feel like when it comes to romance animes, I've like started shifting towards either adults or people in university.
1: There aren't a lot of that.
2: There isn't a lot. That's why I was like thinking, when you said Your Lie in April, I remember this one anime that did have 3D animation for its piano playing scenes.
1: Okay.
2: But it was focused on these two adults, or like at least like early 20s.
1: Okay.
2: Who were like going to music school to become, you know, a musician.
1: What is this?
2: It's called Nodame Cantabile. Nodame space Cantabile.
1: Huh.
2: And it's about this guy who was like, you know, a super rigid like piano player. He's like practices every day. He's like super regimented, and he's very talented. And he comes from like generations of like piano playing. And then he meets this girl who's like the most free-willed person known to man. And she's fantastic at playing piano, but she never reads the music notes. And the only reason why she's in music school is because she wants to become a piano teacher for little kids.
1: That's sweet.
2: But then he's like, you're so much better at playing piano than I am. Like, you're so immensely talented, and all you want to do is waste your

0: I think manga have such started to move in that direction where like their romances are more in university. And one of the ones that was recently adapted that focused on it was A Sign of Affection.
1: Yes.
0: Yes. They're actually in university, they and are. I felt normal about it because I was like,
1: "Be so real." Yes. I kind of forgot what A Sign of Affection was for a second, and then it just hit me.
0: Yeah, it's the one with the girl who
1: is deaf.
0: Deaf, and then she meets a guy who's traveled a lot around the world, mm-hmm. and I think it's a very sweet.
1: It's sweet.
0: It's very sweet, and it's very slow. But it's like slow, but in a way where you're like, yeah, no, this is progress. Like, it's still
1: it's
0: progression.
1: It's supposed to be slow.
0: Yeah, it's yeah. slow, but the progression is there. And you can see that they both have feelings for each other from the yeah. start. So you're not like a, oh, will they, won't they? It's a, yeah, they're definitely going to. And we get to enjoy them slowly bonding.
1: I do have a manga spoiler for it.
0: Do you want to say it?
1: I guess.
0: I mean, you can say if you want to. Spoilers, like, close your ears for the next, like, 10 seconds or something.
1: Yeah.
2: Jost over here, and I'm the host of the How Do You Do Review up here in Churchill, Manitoba. What are you going to hear on the show? Well, like getting on the train north, you just never know. Every trip is different. Might be rowdy, might be peaceful, maybe a bit of both. You never know until the train starts rolling. Plus, you'll hear dispatches from friends all across the country. 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
1: They get engaged.
0: Yeah.
1: That happened quite recently.
0: Yeah.
1: I think earlier this year, right?
0: Yeah, they did. Yeah, it's very sweet. I'm very happy for them.
1: Yeah, and speaking of manga, and going back to the topic of school romance.
0: Yeah.
1: I guess one I can talk about is Fragrant Flower Blooms with Dignity.
0: Yeah, that's the other one I had on my list too that I was thinking about, where yet again, another romance anime done very well.
1: Yes.
0: With people in high school.
1: Yeah, but I feel like the manga gets a bit draggy later on.
0: Which is why
1: I feel like the first season is perfect. And then later on in the manga, it just turns into a series of, I'm sorry, I forgive you. I'm sorry, I forgive you. And it gets kind of annoying. You know what I mean? I haven't necessarily caught up because I feel like the last time I read it was before I left. I will just say it.
0: When you were in Normandy.
1: Sorry?
0: When you were in Normandy.
1: When I was in Normandy, correct. While I was back home, I didn't read or consume any anime / manga related things.
0: Okay.
1: Besides the K-On! Movie, probably.
0: Okay.
1: So, like, I'm very behind.
0: I don't think there's such thing as being behind. I think just enjoy the process.
1: I guess, yeah.
0: I don't watch anime if I don't want to.
1: That's fair.
0: Like, I'm genuinely not joking. I think it has been so long since I've been up to date with whatever is like in the newest season or whatever.
1: Yeah.
0: But yeah, I think Fragrant Flower Blooms is really good. And that makes me think about Skip to Loafer.
1: Skip to Loafer. Which that's is also, when is season 2 out?
0: I don't know.
1: It's coming out.
0: It's either coming out or is already out.
1: Congratulations.
0: Yes. Good for them.
1: Good for them.
0: Yeah. I'm so glad they're out of the closet.
1: Yeah. Exactly.
0: Yes. But I think Skip to Loafer is also very sweet.
1: It's very sweet.
0: Because it's like, I think sometimes you have like shows where characters develop and like they become a better person.
1: Correct.
0: But Skip to Loafer is a good example of the main character being like already developed in a way where like her core personality doesn't change throughout the show because she's already like in the right.
1: Mm-hmm.
0: Like she's doing the things that she's doing for a good reason. She's trying her best, and it's very motivating to see someone who's just like completely wholesome and well-meaning in all of the stuff, all of their actions, to the point that everyone else around them who's like not necessarily

0: necessarily nefarious, but like, are people who are trying to do things for themselves become kinder people because of her?
1: Right. I was gonna mention another anime, and it actually fits with what you were talking about with romances being more college or university focused.
0: Yeah.
1: I was gonna mention Bunny Girl Senpai.
0: I don't know anything about Bunny Girl Senpai.
1: Yeah, so it starts off in school, like they're in high school.
0: Okay.
1: And then later on, they're moving like to more like a university setting because they're all graduated.
0: Okay.
1: You know what I mean?
0: Yeah.
1: So like, I think Bunny Girl Senpai, you see, a lot of people think like, oh, it's super like itchy.
0: Okay.
1: I guess how do you describe ecchi? Perverted?
0: Yeah.
1: Yeah. But it's not, you know, because it's actually quite sad and depressing.
0: Does she die?
1: No. I'm trying to remember. Wait. I can't say.
0: Because this is Adam saying she was dead since the beginning.
1: No, I feel like there are many ways that you can put it because a lot of stuff happens throughout the whole series. But it's about this guy. His name is... I forget his name. But he's the main guy.
0: Okay.
1: And everyone wants to be... he's your typical, like, nonchalant anime boy that every anime male anime watcher wants to be for some reason.
0: Okay.
1: And he discovers that he has the power to communicate with a group of people going through something called puberty syndrome.
0: Okay.
1: And puberty syndrome is somehow something that gives people powers. I don't know why. I still don't get it.
0: Okay.
1: And so he finds this girl wearing a bunny girl suit walking around the library.
0: Okay.
1: And he's like, "What are you doing?" And she's like, "You can see me?" And he's like, "Yeah." And then it turns out that no one can see her except him.
0: Okay.
1: And like, it's basically kind of like everyone forgot who she is, and it's just like, it's like she doesn't exist. You know what I mean?
0: Yeah.
1: And you know, it's just every few episodes is a different like plot line with a different girl with different powers.
0: Mm-hmm.
1: So it's like I said, it starts off in school and then it moves to university in later like chapters or seasons and later storylines and stuff like that.
0: Okay.
1: But it's fun. You know, it's very sad. The romance is very cute, I would say.
0: I just remembered something.
1: Sure.
0: Is Rent a girlfriend?
1: No, it's college.
0: It's college.
1: University.
0: Is in university?
1: Yeah. Can we not talk about that one?
0: I was just wondering because I was thinking about the college stuff. But...
1: Yeah. No, because it's not great. And I believe it has more chapters right now than most other very well-made manga.
0: Which makes sense.
1: Does it?
0: Well, yeah. I feel like when you become longer, you have more time to become awful.
1: That's fair.
0: I feel like the longer...
1: But what if you've been awful from the beginning?
0: Well, then I have no clue why you're still surviving.
1: Yeah.
0: But yeah. Yeah.
1: How about shows that take place in like a school setting but aren't necessarily focused on school?
0: Like Your Lie in April or Soul Eater.
1: Or Soul Eater.
0: My favorite. Oh my god.
1: I was going more into like sports. I was going to talk about Haikyuu.
0: Haikyuu, yeah.
1: Or Free.
0: Or Kuroko no Basuke. Oh, Run with the Wind is actually a university.
1: Is it university?
0: I think so.
1: I've been meaning to watch Run with the Wind.
0: I have been too, but...
1: I heard it's really good.
0: I've heard that too.
1: There was a movie that came out earlier this year called 100 Meters.
0: Is it?
1: It's an anime movie on Netflix.
0: Okay.
1: And it's basically, it starts off with these two kids, right?
0: Yeah.
1: And they're in like elementary school.
0: Okay.
1: And one of them is like really fast.
0: Yeah.
1: You know, he's super fast. Mm-hmm. And then there's this other kid who's like new. And he wants to be fast like the first kid. So they kind of like train together. And then both of them end up being really fast.
0: Mm-hmm.
1: But they both end up going to different high schools. And they both have their own, like... They kind of just, like, split apart.
0: Okay.
1: And they don't really interact with each other until when they're adults. And you're, like, racing against each other, like, professionally. And I think it's so, like... I think it's so good. Because it... Most of it mostly takes part... it like takes place in like a school setting. Okay. You know what I mean?
0: Yeah.
1: And I think the animation is like fantastic because like I would say like 80% of the movie is all rotoscoped.
0: Oh yeah, I remember this.
1: Yes.
0: You're telling me about this.
1: Yeah, it's so like, it's kind of weird to watch, mm-hmm. but it's so, you can't really like take your eyes off it because it's just so good. And I don't know, I think I just love sports. I just love sports, I love sports anime. You know what they need to make? They need to make an F1 anime.
0: Yeah, we were talking about this. We were talking about Drive, I think.
1: Drive? Is that a show?
0: Maybe not. Maybe I made that up.
1: Maybe you made that up.
0: Because I'm imagining it now in my head. I'm just thinking, oh, it's this cover I have imagined in my head is the word Drive in all caps. But then it's just a guy walking to the bike in Akira. I like photoshopped it in my head and it's just, I'm imagining Drive, all caps, in bright red, 2 exclamation marks. But like they're like the kind of pointy exclamation marks.
1: Yes.
0: And then you see a guy who's walking towards his bike, but it's not a bike, it's actually a car. Sorry. Right. So it's like a blue car.
1: I think you're just making that up.
0: I think so too. I think I'm just thinking too much about Speed Racer.
1: That is a great film.
0: Speed Racer.
1: I've never seen the anime, but it's a great film.
0: Yes.
1: What was I going to say? Yeah, we need an F1 anime.
0: Yes. I was thinking about... So, I've been going on my phone. I apologize, Adam.
1: It's okay.
0: He saw me. But I was thinking about how things have been progressing in a way where people are like, yeah, no. It's about... People are like, manga is progressing towards talking more about college romances.
1: Correct.
0: And stuff.
1: Yeah.
0: And one of the ones I was thinking about is, I was trying to find it and I couldn't find it because I just remembered it was something about a side character.
1: Did you get a new phone?
0: Yes, I did.
1: Oh.
0: But yeah, it's about a side character. And I was thinking, oh, maybe they use the term NPC. So I was trying to search it up using the term, you know, NPC.
1: Okay.
0: But no, it literally is just called A Side Character's Love Story.
1: Oh.
0: And it's about this girl who works at a grocery store. And while she's at university, and while she's working in the grocery store at university, there's also a guy at her work that she has a slight crush on. And he's also just a normal guy. Like, neither of them are, like, you know, super hot or super attractive. They're just normal people, and they both work at this grocery store, and they slowly fall in love with each other as they try to navigate university together.
1: Mm-hmm.
0: Where, like, I think the last time I read it, it was about them being like, yeah, no, this is our last year of university. We gotta start looking for jobs.
1: Mm-hmm.
0: So they're doing, like, applications, they're doing, like, tests, like TOEIC or, like, whatever, to apply for jobs, see who can get a job where, because they both want to also be like social cert.
1: What's it called?
0: A Side Character's Love Story. There's no anime for it yet, but it's just a manga.
1: Is this a manga?
0: Yeah.
1: That sounds interesting.
0: Yeah, I think it's really cute. And then, but the thing is that I think I searched up NPC Romance Supermarket and Smoking Behind the Supermarket came up.
1: Okay.
0: And I know nothing about that except they're smoking behind a supermarket, I guess.
1: Yeah. Yeah, it's new.
0: Yeah, right? It is new.
1: Yeah, it came out a few months ago.
0: A few months ago?
1: Yeah. I was thinking of university anime, and one came to mind that everyone loves, but I hate it.
0: Okay.
1: And it is called Golden Time.
0: I've never seen it.
1: Have you heard of it?
0: No.
1: Okay. It's about this guy. He gets into university, and then he, like, falls in love with this, like, blonde girl, and then he start dating.
0: Okay.
1: But there's also, like, this, like, hilariously stupid plot point where the guy, the main guy, has, like, this, like, ghost of himself just, like, haunting him the whole time.
0: Okay.
1: And I think it's so dumb, and I think it's so stupid, and I think the show is actually really bad, but everyone loves it for some reason. And then also, at one point, the girl, the blonde girl, it turns out that, spoilers, she, when the guy had met her, she had lost her memory. So she ends up getting her memory back, and he doesn't know who he is.
0: I'm confused.
1: Right? It's really dumb.
0: Okay. Well, I had...
1: But it does take place in university.
0: Well, it was not on my radar at all.
1: So people compare it to Toradora a lot for some reason. I don't know why.
0: Is Toradora the one with the...
1: The tiny girl.
0: I don't know. Whenever there is a character design and it's just a very small girl who looks very young, I just think, wow.
1: Yeah.
0: This feels wrong.
1: Yeah.
0: Yeah.
1: It does.
0: But
1: people love Toradora.
0: Toradora, I think I've never seen it, so I actually have no opinion on it.
1: It was actually the second ever romance I watched.
0: Wait, is the girl's name Kagami Taiga?
1: Yeah.
0: Just like Kagami Taiga from Kuroko no Basket.
1: Oh my god, yeah.
0: Did you guys...
1: I know her name is Taiga. I don't remember if her name is Kagami.
0: I don't know either. But I think it's really funny because I remember being a kid and searching up photos of Kagami Taiga from Kuroko no Basket, and I kept seeing this tiny little girl with like brown long hair, and I was like, why is this showing up?
1: Yeah, okay. So her name might be Kagami Taiga.
0: It might not also be. I don't know.
1: But yeah, no, I mean, it was cute. It was a cute little romance. I think the only downside is how small she is.
0: Yeah.
1: And how young she looks.
0: Do you know who's also kind of small and in a romance anime?
1: Who?
0: But not quite.
1: Who?
0: Gekken Shoujo Nozaki-kun's Sakura.
1: Oh, I love Nozaki-kun.
0: Yeah!
1: That's such a fun show. Also, great opening.
0: Right?
1: It's so fun.
0: It's so fun. It's about a guy who's a mangaka, and there's a girl who has a crush on him.
1: Yeah.
0: And she confesses to him, but he thinks that she's actually saying that, oh, I love your work as a mangaka.
1: Exactly. And they do start dating though eventually, right?
0: No.
1: I'm
0: up to date with the manga.
1: Have they not started dating?
0: Nozaki-kun is just slowly starting to realize that he might have feelings.
1: How long has this manga been going on?
0: I can't remember. It's at least 100 chapters, I think.
1: At least 100?
0: But it's like, I think the manga is really interesting because it's, rather than like the usual manga style, it's like the four comics.
1: Okay.
0: Like the four comic...
1: panels?
0: Panels, yeah.
1: Oh, that's cool.
0: So like all of them are four comic like panels, and each of them like end up with a punchline and stuff.
1: I like that.
0: But I think it's just, it's also so fun and whimsical because they have all the tropes of a romance, but then just twisted on each other. Like they have all these romance tropes and they just like... saying, what if no?
1: Yeah.
0: Like, for example, there's like the whole trope of like, you know, oh, I'm riding behind him on his bike while he's taking me home, mm-hmm. and it's after school and stuff. Turns out that's illegal in Japan.
1: Yeah.
0: So now Nozaki-kun's thinking, the mangaka's thinking, oh, how can I make this still happen? And he rents a tandem bike for them to ride back home in. It's so good.
1: That's great.
0: That was good. And then there's the whole thing of like,
1: I love the side characters too.
0: Yeah, because the mangaka has like this really like effeminate main character in his manga.
1: Yeah.
0: And it's based on his best friend who's a man who's like
1: based on an actual person.
0: No, like his friend.
1: Okay.
0: Who is kind of just a flirt.
1: Mm-hmm.
0: But also gets extremely shy whenever he's flirting with someone else.
1: That's fair.
0: Yeah.
1: That's funny.
0: Gekken Shoujo is very good.
1: I just thought of another romance anime that I really like, mm-hmm. that takes place in school.
0: Yeah.
1: And it's Dangerous of My Heart.
0: I don't know anything about this one.
1: I think I mentioned it to you a while ago. So it starts off with this boy, and he's kind of like edgy. You know, he wants to be edgy. He wants to be seen as edgy.
0: Okay.
1: He purposely reads like books about murder and stuff in school so people find him edgy.
0: Okay.
1: And he basically somehow starts interacting with this girl who is like, this guy, like the main guy, he's tiny, you know, he's really small. And this girl, she's like a model in his class. So she's like tall and like beautiful and stuff like that.
0: Okay.
1: And it's basically, it starts off, like first few episodes are hard to watch because of how like unlikable the character, like the main guy is initially.
0: Yeah.
1: But as the season, as the episodes keep going and going into season two, he starts to realize that maybe I like this girl. And it starts to become like really cute.
0: Mm-hmm.
1: And I think for a romance anime to be good, it has to have this like really, you have to like, the couple has to have like really good chemistry.
0: They have to have good chemistry, and you also have to like kind of be rooting for them to get together.
1: Exactly, yes.
0: Because like I feel like what I struggle a lot with romance animes is when they have like a love triangle.
1: Yeah.
0: And the second male lead is better in my opinion, just mm-hmm. because he's actually nice and normal about it. And then the main guy is like weird and crazy about
1: it. Yeah. But yeah, it's really cute, and it's just really, it's about young love.
0: Yeah.
1: You know what I mean?
0: Okay.
1: Because you're not in high school.
0: No.
1: You're like in middle school.
0: So it's like younger than, wow.
1: Yeah, so it's like them like just like figuring stuff out, and I think it's just really cute. It's just a really cute watch.
0: I think an anime that a manga that I really want animated is Blue Flag.
1: Blue Flag?
0: I really want Blue Flag.
1: It is animated.
0: Maybe that it's not named Blue Flag.
1: Oh wait, no, I'm thinking about Blue Box.
0: Blue Box or Blue Period. There's so many animes about Blue
1: Period was so boring.
0: Is that the painting one?
1: It is. I watched 3 episodes and I was like, this isn't for me.
0: I really enjoyed it as someone, I think it's fun for someone who's an artist to be like, wow.
1: Mm-hmm.
0: The progression of becoming an artist. Like, because it's never too late. And I think that sometimes, for someone who's working in the creative process, I feel like some of it can really hit home, because like there's a certain point where he's like, oh, I can't paint, I'm too scared to paint now.
1: Mm-hmm.
0: I think there are like a lot of people who are writers or like actors and that sort of thing,
1: and
0: they're just like, wow, I can't do the thing I love anymore because I'm too scared to do it wrong.
1: Right, yeah. That's
0: so
1: fair.
0: I think it's very impactful sometimes, but that's besides the point, because you were saying something. I was saying, oh, Blue Flag, yeah.
1: Yes, Blue Flag. I never read it. It's only a manga, right?
0: Yes, it's only a manga. That's why I
1: heard a lot of good things about Blue Flag.
0: Yes. I will say, I feel like I love the ending, but I have mixed feelings about it after knowing what the author initially intended for it to end.
1: Oh.
0: Like, I'm not going to give it away just because spoilers.
1: Mm-hmm.
0: But I think Blue Flag is a very beautiful story, again, about
1: it's
0: high
1: short,
0: school students.
1: Right? It's pretty short manga, right?
0: I don't know. It has at least 6 volumes.
1: Okay, yeah.
0: But it's like, it's a shonen.
1: But it's finished.
0: Yes, it is finished. Yes, okay. Yes. It's very good. It's very sweet. Coming of age. Again, you have a boy who's very much like, just trying to figure things out. He's trying to figure out his relationships with his like best friend from when he was a kid.
1: Yeah.
0: And like this girl he has a crush on, and all these different things, and these love triangles.
1: Yeah.
0: And you have very complex characters who are still in high school, but they're really trying to figure themselves out.
1: Mm-hmm.
0: And I think it's lovely to see that.
1: Yeah. I think before we end, I want to talk about a manga that I read earlier this year.
0: Okay.
1: I don't know if you've read it, but it's a manga called Tetsugaku Letra. It's a really short read.
0: What is it about?
1: It's about, so there's this boy, I can't remember his name. He wants to be a basketball player. He plays basketball in school.
0: Okay.
1: And he kind of causes someone to get injured or something like that. I can't remember specifically what happens. And he does that whole thing where he like throws his basketball shoes away. And he wants to throw them away. And he ends up kind of like crossing paths with this girl who wants to throw away her dancing shoes.
0: Oh, and then they switch.
1: And you know, this guy, you know, he's depressed. He's like really depressed as he grows older.
0: Yeah.
1: And then one day he finds those dancing shoes again, and he realizes like, I want to do something with my life and not just be depressed.
0: Okay.
1: So he starts to learn flamenco.
0: Yay!
1: With those shoes. And he finds friends in school to learn flamenco with him.
0: Oh, that's nice.
1: Yeah. And it's like basically like the 3 most like unlikely boys you would ever expect to be learning flamenco.
0: Yep.
1: But it's like so like cute to see them like actually like trying to work hard towards like getting better and everything. Because in the beginning, they suck.
0: Yes.
1: You know what I mean? But they do end up getting much better.
0: Mm-hmm.
1: And the girl, on the other hand, she's tall.
0: Okay.
1: So she ends up becoming like a really good basketball player.
0: Good for her.
1: For her school. And then towards the end of the manga, because they don't even like interact with each other until the end again.
0: Aww,
1: I mean,
0: that's sweet.
1: And that's when they cross paths again.
0: And they're like, thank you for changing my life.
1: And then they start dating.
0: Well, I don't think that's necessary, but I guess good for them.
1: Yeah. No, I mean, they don't start dating. I mean, like, I think
0: they become
1: friends.
0: He
1: has always wanted to find her. Because he wants to thank her for like changing his life. So in the end, like, I think it's assumed that they're like dating towards the end, but it's not like explicitly said.
0: Mm-hmm.
1: But like he shows up at one of her basketball games, like rooting for her, wearing a shirt with her name on it and stuff like that. And I think that's really cute.
0: Yeah.
1: Yeah.
0: I think that high school anime really impacted me, just because it's a core memory, not even because I don't think it's the best high school anime out there, is Angel Beats.
1: I still haven't seen it.
0: I think there's something so cool about it story-wise, about it as being a metaphor for the afterlife that I find really cool. And I think the experience of being trapped inside during a winter storm for 3 days straight and then watching it with a friend who I've never met ever again is pretty memorable.
1: You know, I'm surprised we barely talked about any shoujo.
0: Gekken Shoujo Nozaki-kun is a shoujo.
1: Oh, I guess that counts, yeah. But I was thinking more like the old school ones, like My Little Monster or...
0: I love My Little Monster.
1: Maid-sama.
0: Oh, I don't... Like that. I think Maid-sama feels toxic to me now.
1: It is quite toxic.
0: Or Ororin High School Host Club.
1: Yeah. I feel like we need to dedicate a whole episode to just romance.
0: Just romance. Shoujo romances.
1: Yeah, exactly.
0: And all that stuff.
1: But yeah.
0: But yeah.
1: This is the end.
0: Yeah, I hope that this got you guys into the mood for getting back to school.
1: It was just us yapping the whole time.
0: And that you guys found something that you could watch while studying, you know, have on the background.
1: Yeah.
0: Play it on repeat, you know.
1: Use play that Crunchyroll and put it in the background as background noise.
0: Yeah, you know, get your Crunchyroll subscriptions.
1: Exactly.
0: Or Netflix.
1: We're not sponsored.
0: We're not sponsored.
1: We wish we were.
0: Wow.
1: One day. Let's aim for that Crunchyroll sponsor, May.
0: I don't know if we'll ever get
1: so
0: there.
1: I'm being so serious.
0: I don't think we'll ever get there, but if we do...
1: We gotta manifest. You know what I mean?
0: Yeah, I don't know. I have a different career path lined up for me, I fear.
1: That's fair.
0: Yes. But I hope for that Crunchyroll subscription for you.
1: Thanks.
0: Yes.
1: We'll see.
0: Yes.
1: Anyway, I'm Adam.
0: I'm May.
1: And this has been Adam and May.
0: Talk about anime.
1: See you guys.
0: Next time on Caillou.
1: Next time on Caillou. Bye.
0: Bye.
1: Why isn't it stopping? Why is it not stopping?
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1: That was friendly.
0: And this is Yes Boy,
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0: We'll be right back with lots of Newfoundland fun and great music.
2: Yes Boy. Welcome to Yes Boy. I am Derek and...
0: this is Pauline.
2: We are back on the go, boy, with Yes Boy. We have a new booth.
0: I thought you were going to say a new baby.
2: Oh my God. Not that I'm aware of.
0: Me neither, boy. That'd be a big secret to be keeping.
2: Thank God for that.
0: Yes, Yes Boy.
2: This is Yes Boy, and you're already getting a good flavor of what we do on Yes Boy. Not only do we have good banter, but we play some awesome Newfoundland music.
0: Awesome Newfoundland music.
2: Yeah, there's so much. And in the recent weeks and months of this show, we've been sort of featuring a particular artist or band. But now today we're going to do a mixed bag of a whole bunch of different things.
0: A potpourri, if you will.
2: Right. And this will preview, although we talked about that last time, it's a radio show, but it's a review, a preview. It's not that.
0: But there's no other word in the English language for this.
2: You can make up a word.
0: I might look into this. I bet there is a word for it. I doubt that we're experiencing something that doesn't,
2: we could call it a free dog.
0: No.
2: Canine angle there. But
0: yeah.
2: Anyway, so we will play songs today and we'll have feature shows on many of these artists coming up.
0: Yeah, I think you're really going to like it. This is a real cool, I think Derek did most of the picking for this and I have to say he picked well.
2: Yeah, it's a nice blend of lots of different things, so you can stay tuned for that. All right, so we've got a couple of songs coming up here next, Pauline Boy. First up...
0: Don't have a clue.
2: Oh.
0: Because that's not up on the screen.
2: Is that the name of the song?
0: Don't have a clue, boy.
2: Right. Sorry about that. I should put that up there. So I can announce it and then we'll get it started. It's going to be a song by Rollins Cross. One song here today called Rock Steady. And after that, we have a real treat. Colleen Power. A real Yes Boy staple. The Colleen Power Band. The Plague. But Pauline, here's the thing. They actually recorded it before COVID. It's like they knew all along. But right now, it is totally spot on. So thanks so much to the Colleen Power Band for the Plague.
0: Yes, boy.
2: Right? And any House Martins fans out there, they're a UK group. Parts of Colleen Power's song, The Plague, reminded me of the House Martins. So you can listen for that. But first, here's Rollins Cross. Check out the bagpipes on Rock Steady. Coming up on Yes, Boy.
0: Yes, Boy.

0: Welcome back to Yes Spy. Pauline here again, and
1: Derek here on Yes Spy.
0: Yes Spy.
1: Yes Spy.
0: Yes Spy.
1: Welcome back to Yes Spy, a Newfoundland music show. We just heard the Colleen Power Band with The Plague. Great song, great lyrics, as always. And you know, Pauline, in the press release that came out with this single, Colleen was talking a bit about COVID, and she said, this is a quote, "It seems these days you can either laugh or cry, and we choose to have fun with it." And you know, that is like classic Colleen. She's got a wicked sense of humor. You just have to check out her videos. Go to Bay Girl Music YouTube channel. Awesome, awesome videos. And you know, we're planning another Colleen Power feature show later on, and we just cannot wait for that. Colleen Power, storyteller, and so much more. We did a profile show of Colleen Power. So much diversity. I think one of the most diverse artists out there.
0: Yeah,
1: it's amazing.
0: I agree. You know, I agree.
1: We'll talk more about that on the Colleen Power upcoming show. That was a great one. And before that, we started the show off with Rollins Cross and
0: Rock Steady.
1: Rock Steady. I think that's a reference to the rock.
0: I think so.
1: Let's
0: like, you know, steady, like Newfoundland is steady. It's a, I don't know.
1: Solid.
0: Yeah, solid. But I mean, the minute you hear the word rock, I kind of go with it.
1: Let's just say it is.
0: Yeah.
1: Right?
0: our extensive musicology degrees.
1: Right. But you may have heard Rollins Cross, especially early in different parts of the song, bagpipes. So they use different instruments, especially bagpipes, Ian McKinnon, and they've done some amazing things there. So that was a great song to start with. And so we've got a couple of more songs coming up, but I want to mention, I don't think we did at the start, that we are in a different spot in our home. So we're still...
0: We have a new booth.
1: We have a radio room.
0: Yes, that's right. Radio room.
1: The alliteration, as always. But we've moved to a new room here in the house.
0: You know what that really means? Now that we have a radio room, remember where we used to be set up in the fitness room?
1: Yeah.
0: So that was a big excuse not to do fitness in there because, you got the radio, you know, stuff set up.
1: Right.
0: But now we actually have a fitness room.
1: Yeah, and we just had the puzzle room in there, and that's come out of there. So you can't even say it's a puzzle room.
0: Yeah, like,
1: that's
0: we're hooped. We're going to have to do something.
1: We could do puzzles during the radio show because we have a puzzle facility here.
0: Yeah, we do.
1: Which is really a
0: puzzle facility.
1: It's a table.
0: A puzzle facility. We've got a lamp and a table.
1: And a puzzle.
0: Several puzzles.
1: There's a dog puzzle and a cat's life puzzle over there.
0: Oh, there's all kinds of puzzles.
1: Yeah, but you know, so far, what do you think?
0: I think it sounds really good in here. This is Mahalia's old room.
1: Mm-hmm. Yeah, and thank you, Mahalia, for inspiring us to have a radio show in the first place and now making your room available to us.
0: Yeah, thank you for moving out.
1: Oh, no.
0: That's just sad.
1: Well, she's going to make some shows here in the room, though. In fact, she and I just did a BA do together. And that
0: did
1: was a lot of fun, yeah. So, you know, we got blankets up on the wall. Why don't you describe it? Because you used to always, describe the fitness room, right?
0: Yeah, so I described this as a room.
1: Oh, no.
0: Well, it's just like it's got blankets very nicely nailed up on the wall, like pretty evenly.
1: And spaced out from the walls.
0: Spaced out from the walls.
1: Yeah.
0: And everything's covered. So it's kind of like...
1: But it's done properly. Like this is a... What would be the word? Like custom purpose?
0: Semi-professional.
1: Oh, wow. Thank you. That is a compliment. Okay? Because guess how much money I spent on this semi-professional radio room?
0: I know you had to buy the dowels, so at least a couple of bucks.
1: I spent $6 on the first set of dowels, which were used to make little spacers to bring the blankets out from the wall. So there's 3 or 4 inches of air space.
0: Yeah.
1: So the blankets are hanging. And then I had to get a few more dowels. We got a futon nailed to the wall behind us.
0: Well, not the frame, like the padding. The
1: padding, right. Well, if it tips, it's going to like, wow, squish us.
0: Yeah.
1: No, it's just the padding. Yes, thank you for that. And I've got some supports underneath. So I had to buy some thicker dowels.
0: We've got Grammys. Old cushions to her camper.
1: From
0: her
1: old camper home there, yeah.
0: Yeah, from their what do you call those, tent trailer.
1: That looks like the 70s. I bet
0: it is. It's the 70s. And I think a microscope would tell us it's the 70s.
1: Don't go there. But it's remarkably good shape, you know. So the dowels, the second set of dowels were bigger. So in total, I spent $32.
0: That's a lot more than I thought.
1: Well, but it's a lot less than if you go online and you look up semi-professionally. you know, acoustic music rooms.
0: Yeah.
1: Thousands of dollars. So all think right. of all that money I've saved us, right? Oh. And you know those hearing booths where you do a hearing test?
0: Yes, I'm pretty familiar with
1: right.
0: them.
1: You go in there and it's like, it's so quiet. It's almost deafening. You can hear, it's like all the sounds in your mind that are going, you start to hear them because there actually is no sound.
0: Yeah, yep.
1: It sounds a little bit like that in here. It's not quite that.
0: Well.
1: It's not quite that. It's semi-professional, right? Had to be professional. But I was in here yesterday after Mahalia and I did her show, and it's like, whoa, I had that sensation like it was a hearing test booth. A bit.
0: A bit, eh?
1: So, but semi-professional. I'm totally going with that, you know?
0: Yeah.
1: I had to find studs, by the way, up all those heavy blankets, right?
0: I'm wondering how fascinating the listeners are finding this. Derek learned how to find studs in Nepal.
1: Do you know how to do that? How do you find a stud?
0: I knock. Yeah. I knock. You know, wait, hollow versus solid.
1: There's other ways, though. Do you know?
0: No, let's not go over them now.
1: How do you find a stud?
0: There are stud finders. Did you know
1: that? I didn't want to buy one. Seriously, they're more expensive, right? I didn't want to buy a stud finder.
0: I think we should go on to what we're playing
1: next. Well, it's really interesting. Super quickly.
0: Oh,
1: really.
0: My God. Y'all know what my life is like. This is a glimpse into my life.
1: Stud.finder.com.
0: Yes, bye.
1: That might bring up something else. Anyway.
0: Stud.
1: How do you find a stud? Pauline?
0: I already found me stud and he's sitting right next to me.
1: God.
0: Oh my goodness. Oh, you're gonna blush.
1: Magnet. You get a magnet and you can find screws that are behind the drywall. That's one way where the drywall is attached. And also outlets like electrical plugs and anything like that. Those are usually attached to a stud, right? So that gives you a really good idea. And studs are generally 16 inches apart. So you can measure too, right?
0: Derek's having a real fine time his studology.
1: This is the DIY show of Yes Boy.
0: DIY,
1: right?
0: Derek.
1: Do it. You know what DIY means?
0: I do. Right. I was trying to make up a quick acronym, but I only came up with naughty things.
1: So. Oh, okay. Well, we'll leave that aside. Anyway, find your stud. There's some helpful hints from Yes Boy here today. Okay, we got music, right? We do.
0: Well, I think so. I think what we've got coming up next is the Irish Descendants from their 2009 album Blue Being Bright Star.
1: Right.
0: The song called Blooming Bright Star of Belle Isle. This happens to be one of Derek's favorites.
1: I love that song. But you know what? Despite it being one of my favorites, when we played it on a previous show, it got cut off. We will play the full song.
0: We don't stop talking. It'll get cut off
1: again. It won't get started. And then after that, Mickey Coleman. Now, Mickey Coleman, I met on the airplane on the way to Newfoundland, and we talked all about that on Yes Boy, the previous episode. Song Turn and the Swallow. He gave me that CD, Last Glance 2013, on the plane, right? And then he played a live show in St. John's, and we saw that. And they played with the Irish Descendants. So we've got like a real nice Irish linkage here for the next two songs on Yes Boy. So let's go straight into the Irish Descendants here on Yes Boy, Bloomin' Bright Star, Belle Isle.

0: Okay, welcome back to Yes Boy. We just heard Mickey Coleman, Turn and the Swallow, right, Pauline?
1: Mm-hmm.
0: Yeah. A tern looks a bit like a seagull, but it's got kind of more black on the head. Lovely song. And Mickey Coleman and the Irish Descendants that we heard before then played together at the Shamrock City Pub. I was so fortunate to be there in the Ghouls, just south of St. John's. And before that, we heard Bloomin' Bright Star of Belle Isle from the Irish Descendants. The full song this time, we're so happy to say.
1: Yes, boy.
0: Really upbeat, catchy song. So thank you so much. Shout out to Mickey Coleman and his brother and Con and Irish Descendants and all the fans that were there that were featured on the, remember the Toronto...
1: Kitchen Party.
0: Kitchen Party, yeah, all of that. So, hello to the South Shore. Okay.
1: What's up next, you're asking?
0: What's up next? I am asking.
1: We have the song Girlfriend by Abigail from her album Country True from 2019. And following that, we have Anita Best with Pamela Morgan. She's Like the Swallow. Mm-hmm. And from the album The Color of Amber.
0: Yeah, 1991, great album, lovely song. I mean, it's Anita Best and Pamela Morgan, right? And, of course, Anita Best does so much with VOBB, the voice of Bombay radio station, including host of My Folk, a wonderful show. Also, Bombay Morning. Totally check those out. And a big hello to all our listeners there. We're honored to have Yes Boy syndicated to VOBB, beautiful Grossmoor National Park. So many great shows on VOBB. But yeah, Anita Best and Pamela Morgan, The Color of Amber. And Pauline, of course, our first dog, Amber. Amber Doggy.
1: Yeah, she was.
0: Oh, she was our great dog.
1: Just saw pictures of her last night at Mom's.
0: She was a yellow lab, so she was kind of yellow.
1: Yeah.
0: The Color of Amber, the name of the album.
1: Yeah.
0: Oh, we love Amber Doggy. And now we have Friendly and Lily. So we will actually do a rough patch here shortly as well.
1: Yes, boy.
0: Okay, so musically, we have Abigail up next with Girlfriend, and that's off her 2019 album, Country True. What a wonderful talent from Newfoundland and Labrador, right here on Yes Boy.

Welcome back to Yes Boy. Lovely music just there by Anita Best and Pamela Morgan. Wow. So yeah, we're about at the halfway mark here. And if you're just joining us, well, I hope you caught those songs just now, plus Abigail, right? But yeah, this is Yes Boy.

0: And CKXU in Lethbridge, Alberta, Blackfoot Territory, Métis region, and syndicated to a number of stations throughout Canada. Hello to all.
1: Yes, boy.
0: And you can reach us at our email address, yesboyradioshow@gmail.com. Boy is B-Y, in this case, no apostrophe. yesboyradioshow@gmail.com. And on Facebook at yesboy.
1: Yes, boy.
0: Right? And we just heard two fine songs. Just now we heard Anita Best and Pamela Morgan with She's Like the Swallow. And that was a lovely song. And we're going to do a show on Anita Best coming up sometime soon-ish.
1: And it's going to be hard to pick songs because there's so many.
0: There is so much.
1: And notably, a number of them are in French.
0: Some are in French, yeah. Yeah. We will explore that when we do the Anita Best show. And a shout out to the west coast of Newfoundland and the voice of Bombay. Love it out there, and we will talk about that further as well. Before that, we heard Abigail with Girlfriend, and she is a young up-and-coming artist from Hodges Cove, Newfoundland, and wow, like so much diversity there. A little more on the countryside, and Girlfriend, blah, blah, blah. Right? That was a prominent thing in the song.
1: Yeah.
0: Cool, right? And we're going to have a special guest host, actually, for the Abigail episode when we do that. So next up on Yes Boy. It's time for Rough Patches. Rough. Yes, the Rough Patches stinger, Pauline. There was a little change in there. Did you notice anything different just now?
1: But there's a meow.
0: There is, yes.
1: I was thinking, has there been a meow in there the whole time?
0: No. This is the first time the meow is making its debut.
1: Oh, my goodness.
0: And you're a very astute listener.
1: I suppose.
0: Like everything on this show, it was completely unrehearsed. Where did the meow come from?
1: One of our cats?
0: No. It's from Maryland.
1: From Maryland did the meow?
0: Yeah. Isn't that like so cool? And it's a great meow. It is like, it's so real. It's like, yeah, it sounds like one of our cats.
1: Meow!
0: It is Maryland.
1: Doing a fantastic cat impression.
0: Oh, yeah.
1: Good job, Maryland.
0: She, like, almost practices each day, maybe. I don't know.
1: Meow! I wonder. Maryland of the Raspberry Timbits, Maryland?
0: Right.
1: Okay, just one. Double checking. Don't know how many Marylands you've got.
0: Marilyn is a dear friend who loves Friendly. And we visit her, and it's really nice.
1: And so. You've recorded her meowing.
0: Well, yeah, it's sort of like an idea. We kind of conjure it up there, right?
1: Okay.
0: So Marilyn is now the featured meower on the Rough Patches version 2 stinger.
1: Yes, boy.
0: So Rough Patches, of course, for all you beloved Yes, Boy fans out there, you know we tell fun dog and cat stories. So thank you, Marilyn, for making this a catastrophe.
1: Meow! Thank you.
0: And we have a Rough Patch dog story and a catastrophe. Let's do the catastrophe first.
1: Well, this is a story that you told me. You had some money laying out on the kitchen table.
0: Mm-hmm.
1: And
0: but the funny thing is, you remember the story better than I do. Right? So
1: well,
0: often
1: I think our beautiful orange tabby, Lenny, mm-hmm. kind of skulked up when Derek wasn't looking and grabbed a $50 bill, in his mouth and ran off.
0: Yeah, he just took off with it. He was gone. Oh, yeah. Hear Lily in the background barking?
1: Yes, right? That's Lily. We can't control for environmental sounds at home.
0: That's one of the nice things about at home recording the
1: show. That's why we're
0: the dogs
1: semi-professional.
0: We can't control the dogs barking in the back. That's the only reason it's semi-professional. Otherwise, right?
1: But no, Lenny, the little thief.
0: Oh, yeah. And, like, I didn't get it back.
1: Oh, you did, too.
0: Okay, I did. I did.
1: But it had some chew marks in it, didn't
0: it? Yeah, it's like counterfeit now. Right? My dog ate my homework. Like, yeah, the cat bit the bill. Oh yeah, really? Right.
1: Yeah, I wonder if the bank could give you money back for a completely catted up bill.
0: Yeah,
1: I doubt it.
0: So speaking of Lily, I have a little quick rough patch here. So we've got some big branches in the backyard, and Lily, of course, as a lab, loves to, like, this is way bigger than a stick. And she got one of these really long branches, pretty heavy, and is running around with it. And then she ran up the stairs of our our deck and kind of clotheslined herself between like the gap, right?
1: Yeah.
0: And ran into the thing, and the branch snapped, and she kind of flipped, and yeah, it was.
1: This is the first time I'm hearing this story.
0: Oh, is that so?
1: Yeah.
0: It was a gong show, right?
1: Yeah.
0: Yeah.
1: And, so Lily.
0: Yeah. And now there's a sports blooper highlight. I don't know if you've seen it, but where the guy he just got kicked out of the game. It was a hockey game, and he's all.
1: Oh yes, I have seen this.
0: Isn't that the craziest thing?
1: Describe it.
0: And he's frustrated. He's being directed off to go off the ice, and he's all unhappy. And just before he goes into the door to leave the ice, which is kind of narrow, he just happens to twist his stick, and he just clotheslines himself right around the neck and falls, sprawls out, and is like, have you seen it?
1: Yeah, I have.
0: How would you describe it?
1: Well, like you did, actually. And I think that's what Lily did in a more dramatic fashion.
0: It was just like that, yeah. And Lily just looked up and had that sort of crazy lab look, right? Mm-hmm. And then, of course, Friendly came along and was like really interested in all the twigs, right? So... It was a gong show. It was a rough patch.
1: It was a rough patch.
0: Here on Yes Boy.
1: A little catastrophe and a little rough patch for you.
0: Right on.
1: And what's coming up next, Derek?
0: We've got some music by Rhea.
1: Not good for me.
0: Rhea off Safe and Sound 2019. And oh, that has just got so much great stuff. And we had a Rhea show. We're going to do another Rhea show. So we'll have a little sample of that, Not Good for Me, the song that is. And then after that, Co-Video Collective. We've got Mitsu, Bye Bye, Mon Cowboy. And we're going to do another Co-Video Collective show. We've already done several. These are Newfoundland musicians covering music, popular music from other bands from their various basements, and then Richie Perez and Brian Downton put it all together and also make videos. And of course, Richie Perez and Mark Critch, son of a Critch, TV show on CBC, right? Awesome. So Co-Video Collective, Bye Bye Mon Cowboy. So that is the second song coming up. And incidentally too, you know, Rhea, in addition to all her solo stuff, she's also done a lot with Co-Video Collective on other songs. So wow, we featured those in past shows, and we're going to do more. So keep an ear out for that. Rhea, just an amazing talent. So let's go straight into Rhea, Not Good for Me, here on Yes Boy.
1: Yes Boy.

0: do you be? Hey, it's Rhea, and you're listening to Yes Bye on CKXU in Lethbridge, Alberta, and syndicated to CHMR in St. John's, Newfoundland and Labrador. Yes Bye.
1: Yes, and that was a nice little show ID that Rhea did for us, and thank you so much for that.
2: Yeah, Rhea, thanks a bunch. You have a wonderful voice, not only for singing, but for speaking, too.
1: Yeah, absolutely.
2: Yeah.
1: So we can't wait to do future Rhea shows, so wait for that on Yes Bye.
2: Yes Bye.
1: And we just heard two songs.
2: Yeah, Not Good For Me by Rhea from her Safe and Sound 2019 album. Excellent song.
1: Oh, absolutely. And then after that, the Co-Video Collective, we heard a French song, Bye Bye Mon Cowboy by Mitsu, as covered by Co-Video Collective. And a little shout out there for Mahalia and her French music. I think she played that song on BADU a few months ago, so I thought we'd play it on Yes Boy here today.
2: A little bit of crossover,
1: Yes Boy, you know?
2: All right, we've got a couple songs coming up for ya.
1: Yes, to end off the show here on Yes Boy, we have Ron Hines, Sonny's Dream, and that's probably his most popular song, so we thought we'd play that. And we're going to do a second Ron Hines special coming up in the coming times. And actually, we've got several Ron Hines and other artists lined up for shows coming up on Yes Boy in the next while, so that is going to be super fun. It's lots of just so much great music, modern Newfoundland music. That's what we focus on here on Yes Boy. Newfoundland and Labrador musicians, just so amazing. Like, wow, Yes Boy. So we got Ron Hines coming up next. And after that, the Dardanelles, Polly Moore. And we're going to do an episode on the Dardanelles as well. You know, Tom Power, the host of Q on CBC, he's one of the leads on the Dardanelles. So that'll be fun. Right here on Yes Boy.
2: Yes Boy. Yes Boy.
1: Yes Boy.

No. I see the paper, what you take in my hand. I'll be a man, and if you wouldn't understand.